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5: Welcome to Left, Right, and Center. Democrats badly want to win control of the Senate this fall, but they have just suffered a bad blow. Their candidate in Maine, Graham Plattner, has dropped out of the race after facing rape allegations. Whose job was it to vet Plattner? Who gets to decide what behavior accusations crossed the line? Because many felt he was way past that line long ago. And what do Democrats do with this seat now? Later, from cryptocurrency profits to making a call to the head of FIFA in the World Cup, what is President Trump's relationship with corruption? Trump seems to, well, embrace the image of being able to do whatever he wants whenever he wants to. Is there a discipline message Democrats might craft this election year to combat the power of his persona? And a tribute to my former White House booth mate at NPR, Don Gagne, who is stepping away from NPR after a legendary career covering politics and so much else. All that's next on Left, Right, and Center.
6: Live from NPR News in Washington, I'm Janine Herbst. President Trump says he won't sign bipartisan legislation designed to lower housing costs. NPR's Franco Ordonez reports Trump's withholding his signature to protest the Senate's failure to pass his sweeping elections bill.
7: President Trump has pushed Republican leaders to press harder to pass his election overhaul, the Save America Act, but the controversial bill doesn't have the votes to pass. The president made his announcement on the housing bill online and expressed his frustration in an angry post, calling Republicans dumb for allowing what he described as a horrible calamity to happen to the party. The move is likely to increase friction between Trump and Republican lawmakers who have been clamoring for any legislative accomplishment to be able to take back to voters ahead of the midterms. But the bill is still likely to become law automatically over the weekend, unless Trump vetoes it. Franco Ordonez, NPR News, the White House.
6: Thousands of Haitian and Syrian immigrants with temporary protected status are losing their U.S. work permits. This after the Supreme Court last month ruled the Trump administration can terminate the designations. From member station WYSO, Catherine Mobley has more.
8: An estimated 15,000 Haitian immigrants live in Springfield, Ohio. Those who came into the U.S. under TPS no longer have that protection. This also means they no longer have a valid work permit and driver's license connected with that TPS. Rose Thalmer Joseph is with the Springfield Haitian Support Center. She says people are anxious.
9: They are asking what they are going to do, or they will be able to feed their family if they don't have any work permit. We don't have the answer.
8: Meanwhile, the Department of Homeland Security is offering $2,600 and a free flight home to those willing to self-deport. They can access it on the CBP Home Mobile app. For NPR News, I'm Catherine Mobley.
6: European Union officials are demanding Meta make changes to the so-called addictive design of Facebook and Instagram. NPR's Bobby Allen reports the regulators say features of the social media apps violate EU law.
10: European officials are focusing on things like infinite scroll, autoplay, push notifications, and how the algorithm works on the social media apps. After a two-year probe, EU investigators say those features are designed to hook users, and they have to be scrapped or drastically changed or risk hefty fines. EU law allows for penalties of up to 6% of a tech company's global revenue. Meta intends to fight the changes, saying in a statement that the EU is not considering the steps Meta has taken to protect teens. In its findings, EU regulators wrote that features like autoplay and hyper-personalized recommendations, quote, fuel the user's urge to keep scrolling and shift the brain into autopilot mode. Bobby Allen, NPR News.
6: And you're listening to NPR News from Washington. In Nigeria, dozens of school children and teachers who were abducted by gunmen from a school almost 2 months ago have been freed. Authorities say the group were rescued following an operation by security operatives. NPR's Jewel Bright has more.
11: A spokesperson for Nigeria's president says the children and their teachers were rescued by security operatives following an operation that left several of their abductors dead. Details of the operation have not been released, but authorities say 8 kidnappers were arrested. A total of 39 school children, aged between 4 and 16, and 7 teachers were taken during the abduction in May, and at least one teacher died in captivity. The abduction sparked anger across Nigeria and led to several protests and strike actions by teachers across the country. School abductions for ransom have become commonplace across Nigeria in recent years amid a worsening security crisis in the country. Jewel Bright, NPR News, Lagos.
6: A fast-moving wildfire in Spain has left at least 12 people dead, around 24 missing. Officials in Andalusia say the remote terrain and the lack of access for heavy machinery is making it tough for firefighters. 16 aircraft are being used to help battle the blaze, dropping water. Wall Street higher by the closing bell. The Dow was up 149 points. That's up about 0.3%. The Nasdaq gained 74 points. The S&P 500 up 31. I'm Janine Herbst, NPR News in Washington.
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5: Welcome to Left, Right, and Center, everybody. I'm David Green. As we know, Democrats hope to retake the Senate this fall, and the path to victory runs in part through the state of Maine. But that path has gotten a lot more complicated. Just a warning for everyone here. We are going to be talking today about accusations of sexual assault. Graham Plattner, the Democratic pick to take on Republican Susan Collins in Maine, has withdrawn from the race.
14: We believe that for the movement to continue, it can't be me. And for that reason, we are suspending campaign operations.
5: Now, earlier this week, Politico reported that a woman he once dated accused him of rape. Here she is, Jenny Rosicot. She was speaking with CNN's Jake Tapper.
15: So he was aware that he was doing something wrong.
16: Yeah.
15: And saying sorry.
16: I feel like he was, in moments.
15: Is there any way that he thought this was consensual or no, just because...
16: I don't believe that you can think that that scenario was consensual.
5: All right, so obviously this has all completely reshaped the race in Maine, but one has to wonder, how was he able to get this far into a candidacy? And can Democrats reverse the momentum from this news and still find an alternative candidate who can beat Susan Collins? Let's bring in our left, right, and center usual panel. We have Moa Lathy on the left and Sarah Isger on the right. And Mo, I guess I want to start with you because this is quite a moment for Democrats. I mean, Plattner, as we've talked about together here, has had a string of controversial things come up about his past for months, and yet he still won that primary in Maine with 72% of the vote. Can you just take us sort of step back, take us behind the scenes? How does a candidate like him rise and bypass any sort of background checks, vetting that might have caught this?
17: A couple of things. Number one, good riddance. I was never a Plattner supporter. This is a guy who, the more we learned about him, the more uncomfortable I got with him. Frankly, I'm angry that it took this long, but I wasn't the target audience. People of Maine, people all over the country are upset with the establishment. And so we see this in both parties, that when somebody can channel that anger, people will respond. And I think that's what happened here with Graham Plattner. He was clearly not an establishment candidate. What we have learned in the reporting is he was a guy that was noticed by some professional consultants. They went up and pitched him on the idea of running for the Senate. They did not do the due diligence that a lot of campaigns do. these consultants were not the most experienced. They, I think, got excited about him. I think they also got excited about the contract that he would get, that they would get from him. And they ended up pitching him while also taking on the responsibility of vetting him. And that's just not a good combination, to have the pitch guys be also in charge of the vetting.
18: Yeah, because you're incentivized to like think that the vetting is popping things up that might not, you know, we can let that go because we want this guy so much because of the mold that he's in.
17: That's right. And they had had some success in previous campaigns. They let that success go to their heads. And so they bypassed a lot of the normal stuff that you do.
18: So should the normal stuff been taking place? Like, should the party have stepped in and said, we need to do a more normal vetting process here?
17: Can we be really clear? The party does not vet candidates in a primary. That's true on the Republican side. That's true on the Democratic side.
18: Okay.
17: We live in a weak party system. If this was the UK, where the local party committee gets to choose who stands in their primaries, that's one thing. But we don't do that. And that's by design. And frankly, that's what voters keep saying they want. They want to have that direct choice. So the party doesn't vet. In this case, the Democratic Party is doing all the vetting, all the oppo research on Susan Collins to be able to give to the eventual nominee. But when you have a competitive primary, the party isn't going to do self-opposition research reports, because they're not, usually can't do that for everybody in a, you know, unless they're going to do that for everybody. And even then, it gives the appearance that the party is weighing in on the primary process. Hmm. So the party isn't going to do that. The vetting is done by each individual candidate and their campaign, by the press, and by the voters. And in this case, the campaign didn't do its job. And what it did know, it hid. Hmm. And that is the fatal flaw.
18: Well, Sarah, to kind of just continue where we are, I mean, you've been critical for a while of Plattner and basically told us, I think, where there's smoke, there's fire. The party, as Mo just said, seemed to possibly ignore the smoke or sort of look the other way because they don't have a role, as Mo, you just said. But we've seen both Democrats and Republicans ignoring smoke from candidates. Is there an argument here that the parties should do more? And even if they wanted to do more, could they do more? Because Mo just set up a scenario here where it's like the system is what voters have asked for, period.
19: Oh, we have so many problems to discuss here. Okay. Number one, the pitch of Plattner was that this was the guy who could win back working class voters, right? That he's just a regular oyster farmer. And then when you actually looked at the polling, and by the way, we've seen this with tons of DSA-esque candidates, they aren't winning because they're getting working class voters. Their message is about working class voters, but working class voters aren't voting for them. And it's super lopsided. So this was a New York Times, Fox News poll in June. It was college-educated whites who were overwhelmingly in favor of Plattner, 56 to 41 in the Fox poll, 68 to 31 in the New York Times data. And then on the other side, whites without a college degree, Collins was smoking Plattner, 57-41 in Fox and 59-36 in the Times. So it's like, it's a message cosplay to make the college-educated rich white voters feel like they're down with the working class or something. But it's not actually those people supporting these candidates. We saw that in the New York races and the primaries as well. So I just want to like make this clear that these candidates are doing a lot of working class rhetoric, but they're not getting working class support. That's number one. Okay, number two is a little bit more controversial, and I just feel like a lot of listeners aren't going to hear me or believe me, but I'm going to try to do it anyway. Mo, I don't know whether you're going to scream at me that this is totally wrong. In 2016, when the tape came out about Donald Trump, there was a real shot for Republicans to abandon Trump. And you saw several did. The RNC almost dropped him. They couldn't figure out how to do it. If that tape had come out before the ballot deadline, Donald Trump would not have been the Republican nominee. It was because it came out after the ballot deadline that, you know, Republican elites, the party, whatever you want to call it, had no choice. I posit to you that if this latest allegation had come out 6 days from now, they would have had no choice but to stick with Graham Plattner. And you would see Democrats defending this. It is because they have the choice that they're not, thank God, and that actually this will massively help the Democratic Party's chances of unseating Susan Collins now, because they have the opportunity to nominate someone who actually has a far better shot of winning in a general election. So Democrats right now are thrilled to dump Graham Plattner.
18: Before you dive in, Mo, just to be clear, Sarah, the ballot deadline, if that had passed, it would have meant that Graham Plattner would have been on the ballot no matter what Democrats did. And they would have been stuck in this place of having to convince people to vote for someone else, even though Graham Plattner, who has a, you know, a good bit of name recognition now, is actually still on the ballot, which would have been a mess for the party.
19: Or abandon that Senate seat entirely, potentially abandoning the path to a Senate majority. They would not have done that.
18: Got it. Mo, thoughts on what Sarah's saying here?
17: It's an interesting question, and I'm glad we don't have to, we didn't have to find out the answer about whether or not what Democrats would have done if this came out. And frankly, there is reporting right now that Republicans in Maine are scrambling because they were sitting on some other bombshells that their opposition research did that they were waiting to drop in the general election. And now they've got to figure out what to do, because I do think that race is competitive once again. Without even knowing who the most recent polling shows that generic Democrat
19: yes.
17: against Susan Collins leads by 5 points. And that's great, because that means that there is not all is lost. Had Graham Plattner gotten to the other side of the ballot deadline and this stuff started to come out, there's nothing that the Democratic Party could have done to replace him unless he withdrew. So Sarah raises an interesting question. I don't know what would have happened. I've got to say, I want a Democratic majority as much as any other Democrat does, but I had a hard time reconciling the notion that embracing Graham Plattner was the path to that.
19: When a guy shows you his Nazi tattoo, believe him.
17: There was a lot about him that was troubling. And it was so disheartening to hear so many Democrats say, I don't like that stuff.
19: But,
17: and it's what Sarah identified happened in 2016 on the Republican side, the number of Republicans who said, I don't like him, but.
18: Well, can I ask you, Mo, like, that's why I'm wondering about Sarah's, what she said about messaging cosplay, because there are some in the Democratic Party who believe that someone like Graham Plattner is the way to get like working class voters to believe in the party again. I mean, how do you feel about that narrative?
17: I hear what she's saying. I don't necessarily 100% agree with it, or not entirely. I think it's probably a lot more complex and layered than that. And I think where some of the appeal is to so many people about the modern progressive movement is they're forcing that conversation. They are talking about working class issues in a way that the establishment has forgotten to. And this is why you do see the rise of people like Graham Plattner, but also some of these other, I don't want to lump him in with a lot of the others. Just because you're a DSA candidate, I'm not going to lump you in with Graham Plattner. But the reason that you do see them taking off so much is not because America or the Democratic Party is lurching to the left. It's because they have put their finger on the pulse of where a lot of voters are, which is they want candidates who can once again reconnect with working class people. So I applaud them for being out there and talking about them. And hey, establishment, my wig of the party, wake up. But Sarah's absolutely right. Those candidates who are winning those primaries are not winning with a groundswell of working class support. There's the great paradox, right? They rail against elitism, but their base are really the elites for now. If they continue to be the only ones in the party talking to working class voters, my guess is working class voters will slowly start to gravitate towards them. Right now, a lot of working class voters don't believe any Democrat who talks about working class issues. That's the fundamental problem and why there's this huge opening for these candidates. But if these candidates are forcing a real conversation about working class issues and the establishment starts to respond in a genuine, authentic way, then this debate will have done the party a real service.
18: All right. Well, if you have any thoughts on this, you should join the conversation as well by coming aboard the Left, Right, and Center Substack. We will send you an inbox reminder every week to hone up on the show and get to debating with one another and get to having a real conversation even outside the show. You can join at kcrwlrc.substack.com. Sarah, Mo, and I are going to be coming back after the break to talk about corruption. You're listening to Left, Right, and Center.

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5: Welcome back to Left, Right, and Center. I am David Green with Moa Lathy on the left, Sarah Isger on the right. We are going to talk about corruption next, but I would love to dig a little more into what happened in Maine, Democrat Graham Plattner suspending his campaign. I mean, Sarah, again, like we said, you've been talking about there being smoke here and thinking that there must be fire, and now he's out. Like, what do you think of this moment? Like, he decides to leave now, when there were plenty of opportunities over time, Nazi tattoo and lots of other stuff, when this could have happened sooner.
6: I mean, he beclowned everyone who supported him, everyone who endorsed this guy, everyone who defended all the little slash totally big red flags along the way. I mean, someone said this guy had more red flags than China. Like, you couldn't have a worse candidate on paper, and people kept defending it. But here's the part that I guess leaves a bad taste in my mouth. Again, I can't believe it's not the Nazi tattoo, but it's not. A woman came forward and said, he twisted my wrist and my arm. He put me into a bathroom and held the door so that I couldn't leave. But not only did it not disqualify him when she came out publicly and said this, you know, she had records from the time that he had physically assaulted her.
5: This is Lindsay Fifield you're talking about, right?
6: Correct. Democrats instead attacked Lindsay Fifield, including a sitting U.S. senator who attacked her. Why? Because of her political beliefs, because she was conservative. And in fact, the woman now claiming that he raped her in 2022 said that part of the reason she came forward was because of the way that Lindsay Fifield had been treated. And first of all, like, I'm very grateful to both of these women for speaking up. We should be disgusted that we treated someone's politics as meaning that we don't believe what they say, even when they have records from the time that very much back up what they say. But it reminds me so much of the Rob Hur incident, right? Rob Hur is the special counsel who investigated Joe Biden's handling of classified information, and in his report said the reason he did not believe that charges could be brought even after Joe Biden left office was that he did not think a jury would be able to convict, and as he described it, you know, an elderly man with a poor memory because of Joe Biden's mental facilities that he had witnessed during the course of these interviews. And did Democrats then take a real deep look of whether this should be their candidate heading into 2024? No. They attacked Rob Hur publicly, tried to destroy him publicly, and behind the scenes were trying to make sure he couldn't get another job. And it's like, hey, guys, believe it or not, sometimes people who don't share your political beliefs are still trying to do things for the good of the country, still trying to warn Democrats that they have a problem. Stop dismissing people just because they don't share your political beliefs as corrupt or unserious or lying. Why can't we just assume good faith on behalf of other people, especially when they have the receipts, y'all?
7: No, I think the answer to that question is because too many people right now are not showing good faith. I completely agree with everything you just said, Sarah. The problem is people jump to this because we just see too much in our politics right now of decisions being made purely for political reasons, people who are completely hypocritical. I am sorry, but all of the conservatives, not you, but all of the conservatives dunking on Graham Plattner and attacking the Democratic Party for standing by him and then turn right around and stand by Donald Trump. They have created a cynicism that has just led people to assume the worst when in a case like Lindsey Fifield, absolutely, she was credible. She should have been listened to. She should have been respected to. Some of us did. But the reason so many people do not assume the good faith is because too many people in the system right now are showing bad faith.
6: Yeah, I guess maybe we should just treat each other like individuals instead of like members of some party blob.
7: Agreed.
6: Lindsey Fifield did nothing to warrant the cynicism, to warrant not believing her, to think that somehow she had been a hypocrite or anything else.
7: Agreed.
6: That is what leaves a bad taste in my mouth about what has gone on, that there were a lot of red flags. I think the Democrats should have ditched him before. I think primary voters shouldn't have voted for him.
5: Well, can we talk for a minute about what's next? Plattner, as he suspended his campaign, and I want to listen to this, said that determining his replacement should be a democratic process.
8: The process needs to assure that what comes next is reflective of the Mainers who on June 9th turned out and showed that they are desperate for a different kind of politics. It needs to be driven not from back rooms, but by the will of the people.
5: I mean, and there's already talk, it sounds like, Mo, that there's going to be a state party convention that determines this and not direct voters. I mean, what is important here in this moment when we're talking about all this stuff? Like, you know, how we got a candidate like Plattner, what the people in Maine who vetted him could have done differently, and also assuming good faith. Like, I feel like many of Plattner's supporters or people who want a different kind of politics, who he's saying are going to assume bad faith when it comes to the party in this process. I mean, how can they make it feel like it's motivated by the right things and what's right for the people of Maine? Because this feels like an important moment for that.
7: It is an important moment for them, and they've got 2 weeks, right? That's it. That's not a long time to submit a new nominee.
5: No, it's no time.
7: I think what's important for the Maine Democratic Party to do right now is to be, one, transparent about the process. Two, give Maine Democrats a chance to actually hear from all of the candidates who are going to jump into this race now. So there needs to be party-sponsored debates, as many as they can fit into this two-week period. There just needs to be opportunities, because you're right. It is unlikely that there's going to be sort of a primary type of process, because there's no time and there's no funding for a full-on primary. Every state handles these kind of situations a little bit differently, and I don't know what the exact rules are in Maine, but either the state pays for primaries or the party pays for primaries. I don't know that the state is going to pay for a whole new one, which means that the party's going to have to fund this process. So for all the reasons, it's going to be complicated. So having an open convention where as many people as they can allow to be a part of it, where everyone's heard from the candidates, is going to be important. It cannot look like Chuck Schumer or the National Democratic Party are ordaining a candidate. And as much as it seems like he wants to, Graham Plattner cannot ordain his replacement. This needs to be as open of a process as possible. And I think having as many debates between the candidates is going to be a key part of that.
5: All right. You're listening to Left, Right, and Center from KCRW. Mo and Sarah and I have been talking about Graham Plattner dropping out of the Senate race in Maine and what's next. And, you know, one of the things that you brought up, Sarah, is how in our politics today, we're just assuming bad faith everywhere with people that we disagree with. I was really struck by this when it comes to President Trump and the phone call that he made to FIFA to overturn the suspension of one of the best players on the U.S. men's national team. You know, I let's just listen to a little bit of what the president said here about that phone call and what he did.
9: You know, it's one thing to penalize somebody for the game, but how do you penalize them for a game that hasn't been played yet? It's very unfair. You can't do that. So, yes, I asked for a review by FIFA.
5: I heard so many people saying that they were, like, literally paralyzed by this because they were so happy that this red card was kind of overturned, and they were grateful that whatever President Trump did made it happen. But they're also like, but that means that President Trump is literally as corrupt or more corrupt than FIFA is able to pull this off. And, you know, we're in this moment now where the narrative is this is the latest example of a president who, you know, constantly tries to use his power for influence, to gain popularity, to get attention on himself. Just last week, the president disclosed that he's pulled in $2.2 billion since returning to office. And most of that money has come from his family's cryptocurrency businesses. I mean, the narrative right now for people who do not like Donald Trump is that he and his family are more corrupt than we could possibly imagine. And that is the end of the story. Sarah, I just wonder, how does that fit into sort of the always assume bad faith in people who are not on your side of the political aisle?
6: Yeah. Oh, my gosh, everyone. Take a deep breath here. Here's the folks I actually want to address. The people who say, if you believe in process, then you have to not be okay with this. I reject that for a variety of reasons. One, the rule of law in the United States is quite different than whatever it is that FIFA is claiming to do. The red card itself violated the rules of FIFA. Cristiano Ronaldo had a red card overturned like a hot second ago. The thing I keep hearing them like harp on is like a red card hadn't been overturned in the World Cup since 1962. Okay. And like, I haven't worn pink shoes on a Tuesday where there wasn't a full moon. Like these become pretty useless statistics at some point. FIFA doesn't have a process. It's whatever. Clearly they care about ratings. The fact that the president of the United States called to complain about a call that again violated FIFA's own rules, I'm totally fine with that. That doesn't cast a shadow on me rooting for the United States in the World Cup any more than the fact that I think the whole World Cup isn't really a rule of law type place.
5: Nor does it make you suddenly support every single action that Donald Trump has ever taken that might have benefited him or his family. Like it doesn't have to be binary in our politics today.
6: That's right. I don't care that he called. I might have told him if I were advising him not to call, but actually, I don't even know. Because again, this is a soccer game where they clearly had broken their own rules and there is a process by which they do overturn red cards. So why wouldn't you try to overturn the red card? It'd be kind of weird not to, honestly. And the fact that then the United States played its worst game ever afterward. So can we all be done now then? Belgium, Europe, everyone who was so mad about this. Let's just move on. Because I just don't think this is some grand metaphor for nation states or the rule of law or the U.S. Supreme Court or whether Donald Trump is a good president or a bad president or a corrupt president or the best president that America has ever had. I don't think it's related to any of those conversations. So stop trying to make it the most serious thing that has ever happened or, again, some metaphor for what has happened to you.
5: Mo, I don't know if you had this moment during this thing. I had this one sort of aha moment when I kept watching that clip of Trump saying that he called FIFA. Like, there's been, The Athletic and others have reported on this process behind the scenes. Like, there was a lot going on quietly, lawyers who were working, you know, in the U.S. to make the case that this was an illegal red card because of the video review, et cetera, what Sarah just said. It's very possible that Donald Trump's phone call did not do anything to make this change, but he wanted the world to believe that he had everything to do with this. And so, like, he embraces that image, not just of like a change maker, but yeah, like even someone who's quote unquote corrupt enough to be able to just pick up the phone, call FIFA and like say, you know, you hurt my guy in my country, so I'm going to change things. Like he's not just okay with it. He lives for moments like this.
7: Yeah, Donald Trump wants everybody to believe he's the most powerful person alive and that he can just will whatever he wants into reality.
5: But also make money in any way he wants. Like, it's okay.
7: This is no exception. Right. I mean, look, FIFA is one of the most corrupt organizations on the face of the planet. And the president is maybe one of the most corrupt people ever to occupy the Oval Office. So this whole incident was like a marriage made in hell. they were meant for one another in this moment. I was rooting for Team USA. That doesn't mean I have to like the process by which the red card was overturned. I don't. But let's also be clear, it was not the only moment in this tournament where FIFA's corruption was on display.
6: Wait a minute. Cristiano Ronaldo's red card was overturned. Messi didn't get a red card for the exact same thing. There wasn't supposed to be the video review. Like, the number of things that were wrong about this that have nothing to do with Donald Trump.
7: Right. And that's what I'm saying. The corruption, FIFA's corruption is evident in so many ways and so many places that have nothing to do with with Team USA. I'm looking right at you, Argentina versus Egypt. But I'm pretty worked up by Donald Trump's corruption. But on the list of things in the past week to get me worked up about Donald Trump's corruption, this doesn't make the top 10. I mean, the problem is there is so much corruption coming out of this administration that they frankly get away with. They're going to push the envelope everywhere, including the World Cup.
5: Then what is there, like you've been so committed to trying to get the Democratic Party to have a consistent and disciplined message focusing on people's lives, the economy, like it. People love Donald Trump getting up there and saying, like, I can pick up the phone and I can make sure that, you know, this red card is overturned. Like, what is the counter message to that in this political moment that sort of ties into the larger discipline message that you're looking for from the left right now?
7: Yeah, this moment shouldn't be a part of the message. Don't talk about FIFA.
5: Okay.
7: Talk about the fact that Donald Trump's own disclosure forms show that he made over $1 billion in crypto, an industry that he is supposed to be regulating, that it was by selling these meme coins he and his family profited immensely from on the back of the investors, right? The investors lost a ton of money. He made a ton of money, all while promising to put more money in your pockets and failing. Your prices are gone up. Gas prices went up again this week because of the ceasefire seemingly falling apart. Grocery prices are still high. Everything costs more today than it did before Donald Trump became president. He promised to put more money in your wallets, but it seems like the only pockets that are getting heavier are his and his family's. That's the message. That's what connects the corruption of this administration to everyday people's lives. Because in the absence of connecting it to people's everyday lives, that he is benefiting at your expense, it doesn't connect. Because for decades now, most voters believe everybody in politics is corrupt. And in fact, part of the message of Donald Trump's campaign in 2016 was I can play the game better than anybody else. People already assume that he's corrupt because they assume everyone in politics is corrupt. Are you going to still fight for me or not has become the threshold question. And when you can point to the fact that he is actually not fighting for you, he is making your life more difficult all while he benefits, then that's the problem. And that should be the Democratic message.
5: All right, Sarah Moore and I are going to come back and take a couple of your questions. Sarah, some of them have to do with what our message has been about Congress not doing anything and it being on voters to change things. They have questions for us about the message that we have been sending, and we will listen to them when we come back with more Left, Right, and Center.
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0: 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Tonight, partly cloudy, lows around 60.
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2: All right, we are back with Left, Right, and Center here with Sarah Isger on the right and Moa Lathy on the left. If you listen to our show, you've probably heard us talk a lot about Congress being pretty unproductive these days. Deadlocked on key issues. They won't compromise. They're just thinking about politics and TV cameras. Since we say that so much, and we do have a couple questions that are sort of in this area from all of you, wanted to just dig into some statistics to make sure that we're right. So over the past 50 years, the most recent Congress was the least productive ever. We're talking about the period from January 2023 to 2025. Lawmakers passed 274 bills. That is the fewest number of bills for any Congress in over a half century. As for the current Congress that we have right now, that is on track to be even worse. Since January of 2025, they have passed 102 bills. Whose fault is that? And that brings us to some of our listeners this week. Sarah, you have often said that the problem is because voters keep sending the wrong kind of lawmakers to Congress. We had two listeners who are sort of weighing in and wanting to challenge us. And let's listen.
3: My name is Andrew. I currently live in Dallas, Texas, and I consider myself a relatively moderate liberal. But my question is for Sarah. Sarah, I agree with 95% of everything you have to say, but I always get a little peeved when you mention that it's the voters' fault that Congress isn't legislating. I understand that we vote congressional members in, but the fact that the media has essentially radicalized the voters is an opinion that really hasn't been talked about. Who pays for all those ads that tell voters that this is an existential crisis? Who is the people that actually convinces voters to vote one way or another? So maybe it's the super PAC's fault. Maybe it's the Democratic and Republican Party's fault for pushing candidates forward that we maybe don't even want. So stop blaming the voters, because honestly, it's not their fault.
2: Okay, so before we weigh in, I want to listen to one more voice here.
4: Sarah, you made a great comment a few years ago before the first Trump election about the American electorate's partisan divide in this country. And if we wanted to stop it, we should just stop electing people that contribute to it. I'm wondering then when you're going to say the quiet part out loud, that the vast majority of the American electorate is really quite stupid, and we could all benefit from a brush up on civic skills to learn how government actually functions and work, and how we can move together as a country.
2: Okay, so the first one was Andrew from Dallas, who is a moderate liberal who agrees with 95% of what you say, Sarah. We should not let that go by without mentioning it. The second voice is actually another listener who said his name is Andrew. So we have two Andrews. Sarah, one says it's not our fault. The other is saying that voters are just stupid, which I do not agree with in any way, shape, or form. But the floor is yours.
5: Andrew from Dallas. You're wrong, and I'm right. 'Twas ever thus.
2: No, look. And thank you for joining us on Left, Right. Yeah, go ahead.
5: I totally take your point. But I just don't think there is some like grand Wizard of Oz who is pulling the strings for these voters. What we're really talking about is the small dollar donor problem. These candidates go on social media or on cable news, and they are leaning on anger and outrage to turn on a very small segment of the voting base who gives them $5, $10, $20. That's where the vast majority of these candidates' money is coming from. It's not a super PAC. It's not the political party. It's this 2% of voters who actually give money. And by the way, they vote in primaries. Oh boy, do they. And when you get a voter to give you $5, that $5 may not seem very valuable, but you have guaranteed that they will show up to vote. It's like betting on a game. You're going to watch the game. It gives skin in the game. So the problem is the voters. I will acknowledge to you that some of the voters are more of the problem than other of the voters. The people who are turned on by the anger and outrage and are sending in these small dollar donors are not representative of the vast majority of voters. So maybe it's more their fault. On the other hand, what about the 90% of voters who aren't showing up to vote in a primary? I actually blame them more. Not showing up to me is a greater sin than showing up in a way that I may not like. So I'm obviously so right. Second point on Andrew 2, as we'll call him here. This is like one of those things that I am evolving on over time. For the last like 15 years, there was this enormous push to do more civic education that like that was the problem. I kind of don't think it is. Like, I think we've kind of run the course on that and things have not gotten better. They've gotten worse. So why is that? And why can those two things coexist at once? I don't think voters are stupid. I think they have other things going on in their lives that are more important. Like, they're worried about paying the mortgage. They can't actually afford to, you know, take their kid out to their favorite restaurant for their birthday this year. And at the same time, you know, their boss is a jerk and they've got to get to the soccer game and there's traffic. And yeah, that doesn't lead a whole lot of time to sit there and ponder the, you know, Fed Reserve's economic policies. That doesn't make someone stupid. That makes them busy and that they have other priorities in their life that are more important, I would argue. I went to a Rotary Club meeting the other day and just had the best time. These are people who are choosing to spend that time investing in their micro, you know, local community rather than in the national political community. And I think that's the right use of time. And again, it doesn't make them stupid just because they don't know something that's happening out in the world or exactly how a bill becomes a law or how the reconciliation process works to get around the filibuster in the Senate. We don't need more civic education on that. We need to meet people where they are, and they shouldn't have to spend time on national politics. I want a lot less focus on national politics and a lot more on what's going on at the bank across the street.
2: I totally agree with that. And I agree that it's not stupidity, but it does. The fact that so many people are busy makes them vulnerable because they don't have time to sort of fact check and think through everything. There's a vulnerability there that's not. Mo, thoughts on Andrew and Andrew?
6: Yeah, I'm sorry Sarah hates you all so much. She clearly has no respect at all. Just kidding. Look, I think Sarah's right. Politics is an incentive-driven industry, as is the media. And as long as voters are incentivizing, right, whether they're clicking on that $25 donate button or not showing up to a primary, that's what determines the incentive structure. And so for me, it's not a matter of blaming voters, but we get what we ask for. And if we are only incentivizing those who stoke our anger, then that's what we get. They're not giving money to the unknown member of Congress who's keeping their head down, not living on cable news and doing the hard work. There's a reason why prime time on cable news is dominated by loudmouths, because that's where the ratings have been. So until we start incentivizing different behavior, I think this is what we continue to get. And on the second point, are voters stupid? No, they're not stupid. But let's be clear, they are self-interested. What you both just said about how there are too many other things going on in our lives, they will vote for people who can alleviate some of the pressures in their lives. The ones who are the least self-interested, that's a luxury to be not so self-interested. I love Sarah's point about how I wish we could think about politics less. When Colorado Senator Michael Bennett ran for president in 2020, part of his shtick was, I want to be the president you don't think about. He didn't get very far in that election. And he just lost a primary for the United States Senate this year.
2: Shows you how that message is being received.
6: People right now, that message doesn't resonate. People are thinking about politics in the context of how is it going to impact me? And that gives a lot of room to people that scratch that itch in the most unpleasant ways.
2: All right. One thing I want to make abundantly clear, your name does not have to be Andrew to send in a question.
5: But it helps.
2: But yeah, I mean, we obviously, two Andrews, two great questions. But whatever your name is, we would love to hear from you. You can send a voice memo to us. Keep it to around 30 seconds or so. Drop us your first name if you can. Tell us where you're calling from and just send that voice memo to lrc@kcrw.org. We have reached the moment for rants and raves. Sarah, I'll let you kick us off.
5: I want to rave about people who write notes.
2: Like written notes or text messages are included? Like we're talking about written notes.
5: Handwritten notes where you put a stamp on it.
2: Got it.
5: I like to think of myself as being a good friend to my friends and that like my love language that I speak in at least is time. But boy, I have to give just like a major shout out to the people who like write a note that you can then keep. I have a drawer where I stick, you know, little keepsakes and I'm going through that drawer before we move. And the notes are just bringing me so much joy and it means that someone spent the time to write the note, right? Like one of them I found was someone who left a sticky note on my door at DOJ when I clearly wasn't there one day. And the note says, came by while you were away. What a time to be alive.
2: I love that.
5: I'm so glad she wrote it. I'm so glad I kept it. So if you've got a spare 7 minutes today, write a note to someone you love and just say hi to them and how much you appreciate them. And maybe 10 years from now, they'll find it in their drawer and it will bring them joy.
2: Mo, I feel like if you and I don't send Sarah a note at some point in the near future, she's going to, we're literally dropping down in the hierarchy of friendship.
6: Yeah, no kidding. Pressure's on.
2: Pressure's on. Mo.
6: Last week, we previewed 4th of July and shared some thoughts about what it meant to us. And I actually wanted to sort of revisit it on the other end. My family, both of my kids and some of their friends, we went to a rooftop in the Georgetown neighborhood in D.C. where there was a clear, unobstructed view of the fireworks. It was a crowded rooftop. And I showed up, I was a little cranky. I'd been thinking about the 4th of July and all of the cable news chatter about it. I was super cranky at the fact that the fireworks were scheduled to start so late that the weather forced them to start even later. And a very long presidential speech meant that majority of the fireworks were displayed on the 5th of July, not on the 4th of July. I was lamenting all of the young kids in the DC area who missed seeing fireworks on America's 250th birthday and had to wait till the next day. So I went in super cranky. That crankiness disappeared as soon as those fireworks lit up the sky and the festive nature of this community of people who did not know each other hanging out on this rooftop, chanting USA, singing patriotic songs, singing other songs. It just turned into a big party. And it just reminded me that, you know, we didn't listen to the president's speech. We didn't watch the cable news coverage of the day. We just got together to watch fireworks and chant USA and show our love for this country and just be together in community. Hmm. And it just reminded me that when we turn off the noise, we can appreciate the simple things a lot more sometimes.
2: I love that image. I really love that. All right, so I am going to rave today about a legendary voice in public radio and also a dear friend of mine, Don Gagne. Don has decided to step away from NPR and move to his next adventure. NPR and its programs will not be the same without his voice. I met Don when we were covering George W. Bush's White House together. I was a newspaper reporter, but at the beginning of the second term, I moved to NPR and I took the plunge into radio. Don was a proven star on the White House beat, also at NPR, also busy as hell in that grueling job. And yet he took time. He took so much time to teach me the craft. He's a genius storyteller who told me that every radio story should begin cinematically, like the opening scene of a movie, you know, draw the audience in and they'll stay. And he did just that when he was reporting on George W. Bush's second inaugural.
7: The president seemed to want to savor the moment today. He paused before stepping up to the podium, looking back at the Capitol Dome to the family members and dignitaries arrayed all around and in front of him, and finally out to the crowd. He opened with a reference to the 9/11 terrorist attacks that occurred just 8 months into his first term.
8: At this second gathering, Our duties are defined not by the words I use, but by the history we have seen together.
2: Don and I have seen so much history together. 9/11, Afghanistan, Iraq, Katrina, presidential elections. I've just been so honored to learn from him and witness up close truly one of the most impactful careers in the history of covering politics. But what makes Don special, what listeners connect to, is his humanity and his relatability and his humble curiosity. I mean, Don loves politics. He might love music more, though. He began his career as a country music DJ in his hometown of Monroe, Michigan, and he loves taking time away from politics to revel in his music passion, like when he was reporting on this Bob Dylan gem.
7: I can't recall the first time I ever heard like a

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1: Favorite Don Gagne story, though, is his farewell to the old Tiger Stadium in Detroit. He is a devoted Tigers fan and just generally a professor of baseball. And he took us on an audio journey to the old ballpark before it closed. Don and his family, they would always park for games in the same unofficial spot.
2: I have, for as long as I can remember, parked my car at Irene Sember's house. Irene lives two blocks from the ballpark, and she has lived in this house for 55 years. I don't know if she'd mind me telling you, she's 78 years old, and she gets my $5 to park every game.
1: And after taking us to the stadium before heading home, Don remembered back to this game when he pulled up, and Irene was surprised.
2: I have to tell you one more story about Irene. It's a tradition in our house. My wife and I always go to the last game of the year at Tiger Stadium. And two seasons ago, for whatever reason, Lori couldn't come. So a friend of mine goes with me, and he always parks at Irene's, and he always brings his wife to the last game of the year as well. So he and I go, and we come out to get our car after the game, and Irene says, "Well, where are your ladies tonight? How come they didn't come?" And we explain that, you know, for whatever reason, they couldn't make it. And Irene says, "Well, I got something for them." And she walks us over to the corner of her property. And she's got this gorgeous rose bush growing up the side of her fence. And she clips off a dozen roses. And she says, "Take that home to them. That'll make them not feel so bad about missing the game." And I don't know. The new stadium's going to be nice. I've had a look at it as they've been building it. But I don't think the parking lot attendant at the new ballpark is going to give me a dozen roses to take home to my wife at the end of the day. I don't know. I'm going to miss that stuff.
1: Well, Don, we are going to miss you in the stadium that they call NPR. But like your beloved Tigers, it is on to a new ballpark, a next adventure. And I am right here, a devoted fan who's going to be cheering you on. Mo, Sarah, I could not have literally asked for a better colleague covering the White House beat and a better friend. Don is just an extraordinary human. That is the time we have for today. Mo, Sarah, thank you. I really want to thank the team that puts the show together every week. Leo Duran is our producer. Our executive producer is Arnie Seipel. The show is recorded by Mike Stark and mixed by Nick Lamponi. Big thank you to Shannon Harrison, the whole team here at Houston Public Media, for letting me come in and bug them and record from here today. Todd M. Simon composed our theme music. 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Come back next week. 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
8: Good evening. I'm Jeff Bennett. I'm the Navaz is away. On the NewsHour tonight, a housing affordability

0: Utility bill is on track to become law, but without President Trump's signature. Why he's denying his own party the chance to celebrate their legislative victory. The president fires members of a key election commission in his latest effort to assert control over the voting process. And an ongoing drought compounds problems for farmers already suffering from a shrinking Colorado River.
1: This almost feels like this hopefully is not the last nail in the coffin, but it has the looks of it for sure.
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1: Welcome to the News Hour. Just hours from now, a sweeping new housing bill is set to become law. The measure passed Congress with bipartisan support, but President Trump said today he will not sign it, protesting the GOP Senate's failure to approve his election legislation known as the Save America Act. Now, barring a last-minute veto, the bill will usher in new housing regulations and incentives at midnight. Lisa Desjardins is here with more on what's set to change. Good to see you, Lisa. So this is a housing affordability. It's a complex problem. This is a complex bill. What are some of the most impactful aspects of this legislation?
2: I'm so excited to talk about actual policy. As you said, this is a complex subject, but this bill has quite a lot to it. It is not a show bill. It does have some serious impact and effect. So let's look at them right now. First of all, the biggest ones. This would redefine manufactured housing in this country, removing a 1970s era requirement. It also would speed up loans and support for modular housing. So together, those two provisions really could create a big boom in one form of housing being more available. At the same time, it also would limit corporations or institutional investors from buying more than 350 homes, and they would get a $1 million penalty if they do that. Now, this bill essentially attacks the housing problem by increasing supply. That is just one part of the problem, and it would take time. One of the experts I spoke to said the full rollout of this could mean 3 to 5 years in affecting the market directly. What could happen most quickly? Those manufactured and modular housing pieces. So for years, what happened was manufactured housing had a requirement in this country that had a steel chassis underneath it. That is an outdated requirement, but it's been in place for 50 years. This bill removes that. That could revolutionize how manufactured housing is built and also make it cheaper. Those chassis cost $10,000 each. I spoke to a representative from the Manufactured Housing Institute today. They said this is a game changer, and it's what they see as the future of housing.
1: So as you said, this is a big bill. What are some of the more overlooked provisions here?
2: Right. It's difficult to choose just three, but I did. So these are three that are overlooked that I want to talk about. First of all, rural America would benefit from this. This would protect subsidies for almost 500,000 renters in rural America. It also would expand home repair subsidies for low-income Americans. And listen to this. It would encourage more community banks, give them more flexibility. Why is that important? I spoke to one of the main negotiators of this bill, Republican French Hill. He said that community banks are actually one of the largest sources of loans for development around the country of housing. So he wanted to make sure that there could be more of them when, in fact, he's seen it go the other way. There have been fewer. Now, as I said, this is about supply, but a lot of advocates say this misses a big piece of the puzzle of affordability. Let's look at where we are right now. The problem is vast. Home prices are up at an all-time high, as I know you've been talking about. 43 million Americans spend more than 30% of their income. That's sort of the mark people look at on housing. But how about this? Some 12 million American renters are spending more than half of their income on housing. So this is why advocates say there is still a lot more to do. I spoke with Libby O'Neill of the National Low Income Housing Coalition. She said they find hope in the fact that this bill was passed in a bipartisan way.
3: So that's a really big deal. We have been encouraged to hear many of the congressional leaders say that this is a first step. We really need sustained investments in programs like rental assistance, public housing programs to help people experiencing homelessness, to really make an impact for that population.
2: Politically, there's some irony here. This is Congress doing something. The president has said nothing but good things about this bill. And yet here we are. The president is not planning to sign it.
1: There's another issue that you are tracking, Lisa. This has to do with the health of the former Senate leader, Republican Senate leader, Mitch McConnell. What more do you know?
2: Okay. Yeah, let's get into this. I know a lot of our viewers are paying attention to this. McConnell was admitted to the hospital 3 weeks ago. But beyond that, we don't know very much from his office. His office has not said why he was admitted. They only issued this statement. This was his most recent statement. From a spokesperson. The senator continues to improve and is working closely with his staff in Kentucky and Senate matters, on Kentucky and Senate matters while the Senate is out of session. At the same time, we know there is EMS audio tape from a dispatch on the date that he was admitted to the hospital, June 14th, indicating someone from his home was given CPR for cardiac arrests. We haven't been able to verify that that was McConnell himself, but a lot of people believe, what are the chances that someone else in McConnell's home who was admitted in the hospital that day had a cardiac arrest? There have been vast conspiracies about this. Some of our viewers have heard them probably, but I have spoken to McConnell contacts who say they have texted back and forth with him. Others have publicly said they've had long conversations with him. So this brings up the question, why do we not know? Why is he not saying what happened to him? McConnell's 84 years old. He is the person who served the longest as a party leader in the Senate. And one thing you and I both know from covering him, there's no one more disciplined and perhaps more private about his health concerns. This is not his first health concern. He froze up twice before in press conferences before he left leadership. So I believe we probably won't know what has happened to him until he wants to tell us. But there is a real issue of disclosure, especially we're hearing that from people in his state.
1: Lisa Desjardins, thanks as always.
2: You're welcome.

0: planning for the midterm elections well underway. President Trump has ousted the remaining members of a bipartisan federal agency that helps state and local officials run smooth elections and certify voting equipment. Our White House correspondent Liz Landers is here to explain what happened at the Election Assistance Commission and the impact it could have in November. So Liz, who was pushed out and how is the White House explaining this move?
1: The three remaining commissioners there at the EAC were pushed out yesterday. Thomas Hicks, who was the chairman, he is a Democrat. Also Benjamin Hovland, he was also a Democrat, appointed to the commission. And then one Republican who apparently resigned under pressure, Christy McCormick, have all left. The fourth commissioner had already left at that point. So there is no one on the EAC right now that is a confirmed commissioner. VoteBeat reports that last night, these commissioners, the two who were dismissed, received an email telling them that they were being pushed out, and it was signed by someone from the White House. We've not heard directly from the president on this, but I did email the White House yesterday asking for comment about this. A White House official told me in a statement that the president has the authority to fire people that, quote, may not be totally aligned with the important task of securing America's elections and ensuring every legal vote is counted. And interestingly, Jeff, the White House pointed to a recent Supreme Court decision, the Slaughter decision, which tests the limits of the president's ability to fire independent agency heads. He was allowed to fire this FTC commissioner, Rebecca Slaughter, but Lisa Cook, a member of the Federal Reserve Board, does remain in her job. So if one of these terminated members of this board were to sue, we might be in uncharted legal territory.
0: So the EAC, the Election Assistance Commission, I think it's fair to say most people did not know it existed until the White House fired the remaining commissioners. What exactly does it do?
1: This commission does not have any of these confirmed commissioners at this point, so they can't act. But I spoke with David Becker earlier today. He's the executive director of the Center for Election Innovation and Research, and he said that the EAC doesn't really have much control over anything. They have kind of three main areas and tasks that they do. They create, alongside election officials, a voluntary voting systems guideline to certify voting equipment. But again, that's voluntary. Not all states participate. They give grant money when appropriated by Congress, and then they administer a election voting administration survey every 2 years.
0: How concerned are state election officials about all of these changes?
1: One Republican that I spoke to was not very concerned. This person pointed out that because the EAC does not have any governing authority, they were not that worried about this decision. I also spoke, though, with Tobias Reid. He's the Democratic Secretary of State of Oregon. He called these firings irresponsible and reckless. And I asked how this change will affect the midterm elections in his state.
2: I think it remains to be seen. As I said, you know, we are prepared to step into that gap. But I think it also really underscores how important it is for the president to, if he wanted to really make a difference in elections, he would go to a whole range of other things that would be much more effective. The president could restore the funding to the agency that is responsible for protecting our elections from foreign interference and cyber intrusions. He hasn't chosen to do that. He could make it easier for more people to have the access that Oregonians do to paper mail-in ballots. So if the president were serious about this, he'd be focused on that instead of this kind of manufactured controversy and exceeding his authority.
0: And these firings aren't happening in a vacuum. As you well know, President Trump has been laser focused on trying to change how elections at the state level are administered in this country.
1: He's put pressure on various parts of the government and also used presidential power and authority, which the courts, I would add, have pushed back on throughout the last year or so. I think our audience will remember that the director of national intelligence went to Fulton County to investigate the election there from 2020 that still has no proof of substantial voter fraud there. The Department of Justice keeps losing challenges to their requests for personal data and voter rolls. There are executive orders about mail-in ballots that the president has signed, and courts keep telling him that he does not have authority over election administration in this country. And then he has also put pressure on Congress recently on that Save America Act, a sweeping voting piece of legislation. So for years now that he's been elected, he's been talking about election fraud, which is incredibly rare in this country, Jeff. This is a solution without a problem.
0: Liz Landers, thanks so much for this reporting. We appreciate it.
1: Of course.

0: Today's other headlines start with the deadly ICE shooting in Houston this week of a Mexican man who had been living in the U.S. for decades. The Department of Homeland Security says Lorenzo Salgado Araujo was not the intended focus of an immigration enforcement operation when the shooting occurred. A DHS official tells the NewsHour that, quote, officers were almost at the target's address when they observed a white van with an individual who resembled the target. Federal officials claim an officer then fired in self-defense after Salgado Araujo, quote, weaponized his vehicle but have provided no evidence to support that claim. A lawyer for three men who were also in the car is demanding an independent investigation.
1: His only crime was that he fit the description of another man that they were looking for. The agency's versions of the killings have varied. My client's versions of the events are extremely different from what ICE agents are saying or what the agency is saying.
0: Federal officials have not yet released the name of the officer who opened fire. The case has reignited public concerns about the Trump administration's aggressive immigration crackdown and the tactics of ICE officers. The family of the teenager whose body was found off the coast of Mississippi is calling for a thorough investigation into their son's death. 18-year-old Nolan Wells had gone on a boat trip to a nearby island with friends during the July 4th weekend, but did not return with them. He was the only black teenager among a group of white friends. The Jackson County Sheriff's Office says no foul play is suspected, but is calling for any witnesses to come forward. At a press conference today, civil rights attorney Ben Crump said the facts of the case are not adding up, as the mother of Nolan Wells asked for answers.
2: We're going to make sure that we get to the truth, the whole truth, and nothing but the truth, because Nolan deserves it.
3: We just want to know what happened and why our baby didn't come home.
0: An official autopsy has been conducted, though it could be weeks before results are released. Police say the friends who were on the island with Wells are cooperating with the investigation. The CDC says an intestinal parasite called cyclosporiasis has now reached more than 30 states. The agency has confirmed more than 800 cases of the parasite, which can cause weeks of gastrointestinal illness. At least 86 people have been hospitalized. Some states are reporting much higher numbers, with more than 1,500 in Michigan alone. Several other states have also recorded at least 100 cases. No deaths have been reported, and the source has not been identified, but it typically stems from contaminated irrigation water. Experts say to thoroughly wash fruits and vegetables or cook them before eating. A wildfire in southern Spain has killed at least a dozen people, making it one of the country's deadliest fires on record. Authorities say that many of the victims died while trying to escape after ignoring shelter-in-place orders. More than 20 people remain missing. Hundreds of firefighters and soldiers are still working to contain the blaze. It broke out yesterday and as of this afternoon had burned nearly 8,000 acres. Locals say the devastation is overwhelming.
4: A disaster, not just for the woodland, but for the people who have already died and everything that has happened. The house right there up above has burned completely.
0: Spain has experienced a series of heat waves this summer, and local officials say those have contributed to the fire's intensity. The Bayeux Tapestry is back in the UK for the first time in nearly 1,000 years. Trucks carrying the 11th century artwork arrived overnight at the British Museum after a secret high-security journey from France. The tapestry spans more than 220 feet and depicts the Norman invasion in 1066, a pivotal moment in British history. French President Emmanuel Macron called the loan a tangible expression of the long-standing friendship between the UK and France. It will go on view in September, and museum officials say 100,000 tickets have already been sold. In World Cup news today, Spain advanced to the semifinals after beating Belgium 2-1 this afternoon. Things were looking promising for Belgium after they tied the match 1-1 with this header in the first half. It was the first time Spain had conceded a goal all tournament, but they then pulled ahead with a goal in the closing minutes and will take on France on Tuesday. And late today, Apple sued OpenAI, accusing the company of stealing trade secrets tied to products still in development. It's a dramatic reversal for the two companies, which entered into a high-profile partnership in 2024 to integrate ChatGPT into the iPhone's operating system. Meantime, on Wall Street, stocks ended the week with modest gains. The Dow Jones Industrial Average added about 150 points. The NASDAQ rose roughly 75 points. The S&P 500 closed out its fourth winning week out of the past five. Still to come on the News Hour. After recent court defeats, where trans advocates are focusing their efforts next. David Brooks and Jonathan Capehart give their analysis on the week's headlines. And we speak with the man in a poignant image that laid bare the country's stark divides on its 250th anniversary.
5: This is the PBS NewsHour from the David M. Rubenstein Studio at WETA in Washington, headquarters of PBS News.
0: The U.S. Supreme Court wrapped up a consequential term for LGBTQ rights last week. In one of its major end-of-term decisions, the justices upheld state bans on transgender athletes competing in girls' and women's sports. But the ruling left key legal questions unresolved, and new challenges are already taking shape. Liz Landers is back and brings us a conversation she recorded earlier this week on the ongoing legal battles.
6: For decades, LGBTQ rights groups have turned to the courts to fight back against laws they view as discriminatory. And while they've notched victories in the past, advocates are now facing challenges in that legal movement. In the past 2 years, the Supreme Court's conservative majority has sided with Republican-led states on issues involving transgender people. Those rulings include bans on gender-affirming care for minors, and just last week, upholding bans on transgender women and girls from playing on sports teams that match their gender identity. For more on where the legal movement goes next, I'm joined now by Chase Strangio, co-director of the ACLU's LGBTQ and HIV Project and the first openly transgender attorney to argue before the U.S. Supreme Court. Chase, thank you for joining NewsHour.
7: Thanks so much for having me.
6: How are you and the ACLU responding to last week's Supreme Court decision?
7: You know, we're going to do what we always do, which is assess the court's decision and prepare to mobilize whatever strategic next steps we need to take both in and out of the courtroom. Whether we win or lose at the Supreme Court, there is always more work to be done. And that is how we are positioning ourselves for the coming months and years.
6: I want to ask you about the Bostock versus Clayton County decision that was from 2020 from the Supreme Court that protects employees against discrimination on the basis of sexual orientation or gender identity. It was a major win for you all just a few years ago, but public sentiment has shifted since then. How much of that change comes down to politics?
7: I think that the reality is that the Supreme Court's decision in Bostock in 2020 coincided with a change in the federal administration and was in the middle of the pandemic. And in the aftermath of those three things altogether, we saw a pretty significant backlash targeting LGBT people. And it was part of the political changes that were happening, but it was also part of a very significant conservative investment in narratives targeting particularly transgender people and hundreds of millions of dollars that were paid in the 4 or 5 years between 2021 and 2025 to demonize trans people in particular. And that, of course, changes public sentiment when they're internalizing incessant narratives about our community that situate us as a threat, despite the fact that we represent less than 1% of the population.
6: You are dealing with a Supreme Court with a conservative majority of justices that clearly don't share your vision. How big of an obstacle is that?
7: I think right now we are facing in all rights movements, all civil rights movements, a serious set of obstacles, both from the federal executive and from the judiciary in terms of a desire to really narrow civil rights. And now as trans people are facing this uphill battle with attacks from the Trump administration and significant constraints on our rights from the Supreme Court, obviously we need to think about ways to protect people without just relying relying on the federal government. And so we're turning to state courts, we're turning to state legislatures, but we can't abandon advocacy in the federal courts, and we won't, because that is an important part of fighting back against the type of attacks that we're seeing from the Trump administration. And even though we are facing these obstacles from the Supreme Court, we are consistently still winning in the lower courts, delaying some of the most egregious harms that our communities are facing. So it's about pursuing a multifaceted approach and doing whatever we can to protect the rights and well-being of our community.
6: About those lower court battles, some critics say that it's risky to bring these legal challenges to anti-trans laws when courts at the state level are turning wins into losses at the Supreme Court. Are these lower level wins enough?
7: It's easy to critique a minority for advocating for their rights when the problem is this larger set of structures that are targeting some of the most vulnerable members of our communities and absolving those structures and those people and institutions in power. But if we sit back and don't challenge some of the most aggressive actions targeting trans people, then we've essentially just accepted the idea that we can exist in this baseline where trans people are denied access to education, to healthcare, to safe housing, even to privacy in their medical records. And I don't think that would be a safe or effective state of play to just let exist without challenge.
6: This has now been 2 years of setbacks for your advocacy when it comes to the Supreme Court, including last year's ruling on gender-affirming care for minors and this year's on conversion therapy. Where does the movement go from here?
7: These are losses that will have a negative impact on people's lives, on young people's well-being. And of course, you know, we grieve those realities and we continue to fight on. Movements are long and the fight for justice is a multi-generational fight. So we take in the setbacks, we care for our community, but we don't let it deter us in this multi-generational fight to ensure that we continue to push towards justice.
6: Chase Strangio, thank you for your time.
7: Thanks for having me.

0: past winter was an extraordinarily dry one in the western part of the country. A lack of snowpack that normally feeds the Colorado River has only deepened the impact of a wider drought out west, which affects tens of millions of people in seven states and Mexico. And this spring and summer, that drought, made worse by climate change, is taking a big bite out of farmers' plans in Colorado. Our science correspondent, Miles O'Brien, has this report for our series, Tipping Point.
1: You,
2: Miles,
1: thanks for meeting us.
3: I met cattle rancher Hugh Sandberg at the gates to his property in Delta County, western Colorado. With Diva, the diligent dog, riding shotgun, he drove me up a hill to survey his pastures. The scenery here is as rare as the rain, only about 12 inches a year. And the brown patch tells the story.
2: We won't have enough to feed all the cows we have without either buying some hay or selling some cows.
3: He'd rather not go into debt at this stage of his life, so he is now counting cows, seeing which ones he will cull. Ranchers and farmers here depend on a century-old labyrinth of creeks, ditches, and diversions to keep their fields green. This year, he's receiving only half the water he normally counts on, even though his water rights date back to 1896, placing him near the top of Colorado's seniority system.
1: So you have senior rights, but in the face of whatever's going on with the weather, it doesn't add up to much, does it?
2: Well, you've got to have water in the stream to make water to come down the ditches, and unfortunately, we don't have water in the streams this year.
3: These are the headwaters of the Colorado River. The water in these streams starts as snow high in the mountains that surround the valley. But this year, nature came up short. A drier, warmer winter was followed by an exceptionally hot March, triggering an early melt. By May, about 70% of the snowpack had already disappeared.
4: Our biggest reservoir in Colorado is the snowpack. This year was shocking.
3: Jason Ullman is the state engineer. He is responsible for managing one of Colorado's most precious resources, water. He took me on a tour of the Uncompahgre River Valley, a tributary of the Colorado.
1: How would you characterize that river relative to other springs?
4: So we would expect there to be hundreds of cubic feet per second here. This is approximately 4 CFS, so very low for this time of year.
3: The stream flows dwindling. Ullman and his team face an unenviable task, shutting off water deliveries to the valley's 85,000 acres of irrigated farmland based on seniority. Not far from Hugh Sandberg's ranch, Chan Fogg tends a 60-acre orchard, nearly 30,000 apple, pear, and peach trees.
2: Everything that we do, we have to have snowpack. And without the snowpack, we have a drought. Instead of bins of apples this year, we'll have pounds of apples.
3: He says it takes about 30 inches of water to produce a healthy, profitable crop. 20 inches is the bare minimum just to keep the trees alive.
2: We don't have a choice of not irrigating, because if you don't irrigate, the trees die and you've lost your lifetime investment.
5: So this is all apples?
6: This is peaches on this side, and apples over here.
3: Chan Fogg has worked hard to get by with less water. He showed me his ingenious system.
2: This is the ditch that supplies our water, Child's Ditch. And it comes in here.
3: Water travels through a buried pipe to a pump system that Isaac Newton would appreciate. Gravity does all the work.
2: Mm-hmm. This gauge over here is a flow meter, and it shows that we're using 168 gallons a minute right now.
3: The pumps feed a micro sprinkler irrigation system. He installed it a decade ago, thanks to some federal grant money.
2: It's just a lot more efficient, and you get the same amount of water from the top of the orchard to the bottom.
1: And do you use less water with it?
2: Oh, considerably less, yeah. Probably less than a third as much water.
1: All right, let's go see how you irrigate all these things, huh?
3: It's not enough to erase his worries, but this spring's wild weather may have offered Chan one small silver lining. The March heat wave brought his fruit trees into bloom weeks early. Then came a hard freeze in April, wiping out his nascent fruit. Crop insurance softened the financial blow. And ironically, fruitless trees need far less water.
2: The trees will get stressed, but they won't, you know, if we just keep a minimal amount of water on them, they'll make it through the year.
3: Fogg and other farmers here are able to purchase water from a string of small reservoirs in the mountains nearby. But they provide a cushion for only one dry year.
4: If we have another year after this year, like this year, it's going to be a lot more painful than it is even this year. They'll just be completely off.
3: With so little water stored for not so rainy days, farmers here are accustomed to shortages and curtailments.
7: With our water situation, we've had to fallow pretty much half of all the fields that we have.
3: And Reed so, Fishering grows sweet corn in Delta County. As we walked his farm, he showed me the stark line between the fields he was able to plant and those he was forced to leave fallow.
7: This shows the demarcation line of possible money versus us having to just sit fallow and not make any money on it. So this kind of represents our economic outlook for 2026.
3: In a normal year, Fishering plants about 1,000 acres. This year, it's closer to 500. What we saw on the western slope of Colorado is just one small part of how the 25-year drought, fueled by climate change, has affected the entire Colorado River system. Lakes Mead and Powell, two giant reservoirs downstream that provide water to California, Arizona, Nevada, tribal nations, and Mexico, are at critically low levels.
7: Every single year we seem to be hit by something new, and this almost feels like this hopefully is not the last nail in the coffin, but it has the looks of it for sure.
3: This bone-dry growing season comes as the seven Colorado River Basin states struggle to negotiate a new agreement on how to share a shrinking river. As they debate the size of the cuts and who should bear them, nature has weighed in with a reminder, it always bats last. For the PBS NewsHour, I'm Miles O'Brien in the Uncompahgre River Valley, Colorado.
0: Discuss the fallout from this week's shakeup in Maine's Senate race and the resumption of hostilities with Iran and more. We turn now to Brooks and Capehart. That's The Atlantic's David Brooks and Jonathan Capehart of MS Now. Good evening, gentlemen. So Democrats have this immediate challenge trying to replace Graham Plattner in this critical Maine Senate race. The larger question is why, you know, it's these serious controversies increasingly fail to disqualify political candidates until the pressure becomes overwhelming. But Jonathan, starting with the practical question, what do Democrats need to do now?
8: They need to get a nominee who can best go up against Susan Collins. Now, with Graham Plattner finally out of the race, I was happy to see that he submitted the papers to fully get out of the race this afternoon. That is the first step that needed to happen. Now they have to have, Democrats have to have the convention, and a bunch of people are going to jump into that race and be a part of the process to become the nominee. But again, no matter who the nominee is, they are going up against a formidable candidate in Susan Collins. We've talked about this many times before. How many elections have we seen her either down in the polls, potentially losing to the Democrat, but on election day, she blows the doors off the election? That scenario is still at work. So whoever becomes the Democratic nominee, whoever the Maine Democrats pick, they better pick the person and then circle the wagons around them to give that nominee the best possible shot they can to defeat Susan Collins.
0: And David, the fact that Graham Plattner survived one controversy after another, his political support largely held until there was this allegation that was just so serious that it became impossible for the party to move on. What does that say about how high the threshold for political shame has become?
9: Very high, apparently. You know, everyone's a sinner, and we all have things that we're not proud of in our past. But he had so many red flags. And it was not only the tattoo and over a decade of Reddit posts, but as we've learned, when some guy's abusive to one woman, they're more. There's a pattern of behavior all the time. And we learned from some reporting in the New York Times this week that three operatives from the Democratic National Party in D.C. went up to Maine and told him, you're the guy, you're our hero, you're our Messiah, you should run. And people in Maine who knew him were like, you might still be in a fragile state. Maybe this is not a good idea. And they turned out to be right. To me, the bigger picture is when you decide whether or not to vote for somebody, there should be three filters. First, do they have the moral character ready to do the job? Are they trustworthy? Do they tell the truth? The second filter should be, do they have good judgment? Can they read a situation and see, here's what needs to be done here? And the third filter should be, do they agree with me? Are they on my political team? But what's happened in politics over the last, I don't know how many years, is those first two filters are gone. And so people only ask, are they on my team? And that's obviously true on the Republican side with Trump, but it's also true of Bernie Sanders, who stuck to Platner like glue after a lot of these revelations were coming, because he decided, well, he's a Democrat, therefore I don't have to worry about character, I don't have to worry about judgment. But let's all learn the lesson. Character actually kind of is important, and if somebody doesn't have that, it doesn't matter if they're on your team.
0: But what about that, Jonathan? Democrats for years had pointed at Donald Trump and made the argument that character matters. Does the fact that so many Democrats were willing to stick with Graham Platner, does that undercut their argument fundamentally?
8: No, it doesn't, because we're talking about one guy over a history of candidates where Democrats didn't put the considerations they gave to Grant Platner into work. I look at it like this. What should have happened finally happened. And when you look on the Republican side, and particularly with President Trump, who's had similar accusations against him, including some court actions, and yet Republicans stuck by him. And so I wonder if a lot of Democrats looked and thought, you know what? The guy in the Oval Office has got a lot of baggage. This guy has a lot of baggage. We're going to hang in there. Should they have done it? No, they shouldn't have. And the consequences of that, you know, Maine Democrats are dealing with that now. But I hope that this is a lesson for candidates around the country. If you have skeletons in your closet, you better know what they are, and you better be truthful and forthcoming about what they are when people come to you and say, you are the one. Maybe you should be the person who says, you know what, I'm not, and maybe you should go talk to someone else.
0: Well, let's shift our focus to the president and NATO this past week, because the president left the summit in Turkey with allies now spending more on their own defense, which is what he has been calling for years. And the alliance is still intact. It's a low bar. But his defenders would say that the results vindicate the president's methods. Do you see it that way?
9: Not quite vindication. I think people have gotten used to the Trump show, and they know there's going to be a lot of shrapnel flying in the air when he arrives in town. But the good news is, according to the reporting, at the end, he filled everybody with love. He praised everybody. Apparently, he was actually listening to each of the leaders as we spoke. And we got more out of this summit than we had every right to expect or deserve. As you said, the Europeans are taking a greater share of the defense budget. To me, the most impressive thing is both Europeans and Americans and our other allies are building a manufacturing base for defense. A couple years ago, we were so far behind China in the manufacturing base. We're now beginning to do that. There's still a support for Ukraine and more money for Ukraine out of this summit, and that's significant. And so it was a successful summit, and Trump showed some humanity. The thing that worries me is so many foreign policy experts these days are worried that Vladimir Putin, who's got his back to the wall, is going to reach out and attack a NATO ally directly. And they're going to wonder, is the U.S. going to be there? Is NATO going to be there? Is NATO still a thing? And it seems outrageous to me that Vladimir Putin would launch another invasion. But I keep hearing this from so many foreign policy experts. I'm wondering, what's something to look out for?
0: Yeah, what's your assessment, Jonathan?
8: Well, I mean, I take your points, David, about a successful summit. I just wonder if part of it was great, the president's good behavior. But I wonder if the Europeans, the NATO allies, have gotten to the point where, you know, they just placate him, have Rutte babysit him, and do all the stuff for public show, but behind the scenes are doing everything they can to ensure that the alliance hangs together whether it or not the United States is there. And the one thing that tempers, as I was listening to you, David, the one thing that gives me some caution is, let's say Vladimir Putin does invade a NATO country or attack a NATO country directly. I still believe, and I'm sure leaders in NATO capitals are wondering, will the United States actually be a participant in Article 5 protection of that NATO ally? And I don't know if anyone has a definitive answer to that right now.
0: In the time that remains, I want to get to this other topic, because I spoke with Rahm Emanuel this past week, who argued in Israel that Prime Minister Benjamin Netanyahu's handling of the war with Gaza has left Israel increasingly isolated and facing what he called the prospect of perpetual occupation. David, is that becoming in many ways the sort of the mainstream position inside both political parties?
9: I hope so, but I don't think so. I think Rahm gave a great speech. He has the bona fides to do it. I thought the Palestinians were idiots for not signing up to the Oslo peace process. I think Netanyahu and the Israelis have been idiots to do all these settlements, which really make the two-state process. And so both sides in the region have given up on the two-state solution. My problem is that in the United States, a lot of people in America are giving up the two-state solution. Rahm Emanuel believes in it. A lot of mainstream Republicans believe in it. But when I go on college campuses, a lot of the students I talk to, they just don't believe in it. And a lot of people on the right don't believe in it.
0: Jonathan?
8: Jeff, I want to commend you on your interview with Rahm Emanuel. Your questions were great. I thought his answers were terrific. His speech was terrific. And what I took away from it was that Rahm was sending a message to the Israeli people that this is about Prime Minister Netanyahu. And he is the obstacle to bringing about any kind of path towards a peaceful solution.
0: Jonathan Capehart, David Brooks, I certainly wish we had more time for this conversation, but thank you both. Have a great weekend. Yeah.
8: Thanks, Jeff.
0: Events surrounding America's 250th birthday produced many memorable images. Fireworks lighting up the sky over the Capitol. Crowds dressed in red, white, and blue. And military aircraft flying over Washington's many monuments. But one set of images has drawn attention for a very different reason. They show hundreds of masked, uniformed men marching through parts of Washington on the morning of the 4th of July. The men are members of Patriot Front. That's a white supremacist group formed in the aftermath of the 2017 Unite the Right rally in Charlottesville, Virginia. Images of members of the group riding metro trains alongside other passengers have since gone viral. Amna Nawaz spoke earlier with one of those passengers.
10: Roswell Encina was on the D.C. Metro, headed to an Independence Day celebration in Maryland on July 4th. The ride started out as expected. He saw people dressed in red, white, and blue, families getting on and off. But the atmosphere suddenly shifted when a massive crowd of men, all dressed alike, wearing masks and caps, filled the train. He soon found out those men were members of the white supremacist group, the Patriot Front. Getty Images photographer Finn Gomez captured this photo of Encina during that ride. Roswell Encina heads the U.S. Capitol Historical Society. That's a nonprofit and nonpartisan educational organization dedicated to preserving the history of the U.S. Capitol. And he joins me now. Welcome to the NewsHour. Thanks for being here.
11: Thank you for having me.
10: So take me back to July 4th. You're on this train. You're headed to a celebration. You notice these men coming on the train, and this photo of you then goes viral. What's going through your mind at that moment in the picture?
11: Well, I was scared. I'd be lying to you if I told you I was trying to be strong. But, you know, when a massive amount of men who are masked, covered with sunglasses and a baseball cap, and you can't identify any of them, your natural instinct is to really just like, oh my goodness, what's happening? Who are these people? What are their intentions? What are they going to do in the metro? So I kind of made myself smaller.
10: When you look at that photo now, what goes through your mind?
11: Yeah, I still have a hard time looking at myself in that photo. It's because, you know, people take photographs of you when you're smiling, when you're happy, maybe when you're sad or excited, but you never see yourself when you're scared. But I'm really hoping, you know, when people see my photo, most importantly, the photo of that African-American woman who was also surrounded by them, mm-hmm. that they understand that we have our stories too, and our stories are part of the nation, and that we're all part of this United States.
10: There were those other photos, as you mentioned. There was one of a black man on a Metro train ride, also surrounded by members of that Patriot Front. The black woman who you mentioned, who's since been identified by her family as Bernita Boulding. And I need to ask you about this, because since she was identified, there has been a real wave of some very ugly, some racist comments about her and that photo. Have you seen anything similar, and do you worry about the response now that you're out speaking publicly about it?
11: Sadly, yes. I can't help but see the comments towards me, the comments towards her, and it's very discouraging. Some of them are like, well, they didn't touch him, you know, they left him alone, you know, he wasn't bullied physically. It's hard to understand what a person of color goes through in this country, especially when you're by yourself in a contained space, and that position you're put in and not knowing what's going to happen next. And that's how we felt.
10: Your own personal story is relevant here as well, because you were brought here as an infant. I know your father was in the U.S. military. You're a U.S. citizen, but you went back and forth between the Philippines a lot growing up. As we're talking about America's 250th and this whole conversation about what it means to be an American, how do you see your story fitting into that?
11: I think back to when my parents brought me here when I was an infant. My dad was in the U.S. Navy, as you mentioned, and they've always instilled in me the importance of civic engagement. My father, when I turned 18, we were just coincidentally, we were in the Philippines then. And like, we need to go out and vote. It was 1988. It was a presidential election. And I'm like, oh, sure. So we drove up to the U.S. Embassy and we voted. And since then, I remember that day very clearly in my head, how exciting it was. You know, it's the most minimum thing you could do is go out and vote. Of course, everything beyond that is public dialogue. And that's what we try to do, at least at the Capital Historical Society. And I think that's what we need to do more as a nation, is really have more, you know, read more, listen more, talk more, and hopefully it brings us somewhere in the middle.
10: Much of your career has been about civic engagement. It's in your work now. You were at the Library of Congress before that. You know better than anyone, the First Amendment protects your right to say what's on your mind and their right to gather peacefully as they did on that day and say what's on theirs. How do you think about that?
11: It's very complex. I'm hoping, you know, when people look at our photos or think back on the 4th of July in Washington, that it starts a dialogue. It starts a conversation, which is part of democracy. I really think that really will help us understand each other. We've always had disagreements. However, we've always found a way to move forward. You know, there's been a lot of talk clearly because it's been the 4th of July of the Declaration of Independence and that all men are created equal. And, you know, when you think of that, you know, that declaration that Thomas Jefferson wrote 250 years ago, nowadays it feels more like a mission statement that I feel like each generation has done their part to try to achieve it. You know, from, you know, women's suffrage to the 13th Amendment to landmark legislation like the Voting Rights Act and the Civil Rights Act to LGBTQ rights nowadays. I think each generation has played their part to make that a reality.
10: Roswell and Zena, such a pleasure to speak with you. Thank you so much for being here.
11: I appreciate it so much.

0: For working actors, even a standout role on a hit show doesn't guarantee recognition. After HBO chose not to submit Brittany Allen for Emmy consideration for her guest role on The Pitt, she took matters into her own hands, submitting herself. Her character Roxy is a young mother facing terminal cancer.
1: I don't even know what hurts more. The cancer or... No, I am never gonna see my sons grow up. Feels like a cruel joke. Dwight, give me children and a husband I adore if you're just gonna take them away from me.
0: That bet paid off. She's now an Emmy nominee with a story about the power of persistence and betting on yourself. I spoke with Brittany Allen earlier today and started by asking her if she had any hesitation about deciding to submit herself for an Emmy.
2: No, there's definitely no harm in trying. And at the point of submitting myself, I was already starting to appear on some prediction lists. The Hollywood Reporter had a list out, Gold Derby, some of these sites which anticipate who might be the projected nominees, had me at the top of their list. So I figured, well, you know, that they're suggesting that, they're seeing the work. And not only that, I had been receiving such a flood of positive messages from fans of the show who had been impacted by the story. It was just apparent to me that it had touched a lot of people. And I figured, well, now's the time. You know, it's not often that you find yourself on a hit show with a role that has impacted so many people. You know, I think especially as a woman and a woman raised in the 90s, you know, you're not taught to stand up and say, hey, this is something I want. I think the general messaging, at least back when I was a young girl, was, you know, smile and be thankful. And of course, I've always been the first to be thankful. But I think I've taken the approach of being the modest, you know, quiet actress for years. And when you realize that that's not maybe all that it takes to advance your career in the ways that you're looking for. Try a different approach.
0: Say more about that, because you said before this nomination, you were struggling to find representation, to even land auditions in some cases. What does that say about how hard it is, even for talented working actors in Hollywood right now, with all of the change and churn in the industry?
2: Yeah, it's always been a tough business, and I have been very fortunate over the years, but I've also had my fair share of slow times, and it's so funny because you get a role like the one on The Pitt, and you do seven episodes, and you deliver work that critics and audiences are responding to, and it's just so beautiful the way that people are just hungry for that raw, real depiction of what it means to be alive.
0: Well, that character you played, Roxy, that is, to use your phrase, a raw, real depiction. How did you approach playing this woman who was confronting the end of her life without it being overly sentimental or overly dramatic?
2: There were certain scenes in particular that I knew could verge on that. And for me, it was just about committing to the truth of that moment I can't. With just my utmost devotion. So I absorbed many memoirs on the subject of death and dying and people with terminal cancer. And I worked with a death doula. I spoke with cancer experts. I just went full in. And in this case, I thought, okay, you know, this is my chance to really meditate on mortality. Not only for Roxy, but for myself. And I saw it as a responsibility, really, because I knew how many people would be watching the show who had been through something like this in their own lives. And for all of us who will ultimately go through it, I knew that if there was any sense of putting it on or you know, phoning it in, something I try to never do, but particularly in this story, I knew that falsehood would be picked up on. And so it was a beautiful and very, very sad time. And that's been a gift in the aftermath too, just having people come up to me and send me messages and share these really tragic, painful moments in their lives, but you know, that they find solace and they found solace in the storyline. And I think that there's a connection to be had in the aftermath that I'm so grateful for.
0: For this nomination, you prepared the submission. You had to pay a fairly hefty fee, mounted your own campaign, got yourself on the ballot, and now you are an Emmy nominee. What do you hope people take away from your story beyond the nomination itself?
2: I think it's really important to know your worth. And that's a phrase maybe that's thrown around a lot. And it's not something that's come easy for me. But I think I've worked very hard at my craft over the years, and I encourage anyone who has a passion to do the same, to just devote yourself to becoming the best version of the artist that you are, and to continue to grow, and then to not let other people's definition of what you are capable of be your own definition of that, to define yourself.
0: Brittany Allen, a real pleasure to speak with you, and congratulations again.
2: Thank you, Jeff. My pleasure.
0: Tonight on Washington Week, Jeffrey Goldberg and his panel assess what Graham Plattner's departure from Maine Senate race means for the Democratic Party's efforts to win back the Senate this fall, and what's next with Iran after President Trump declared the ceasefire over. And this weekend on Horizons, William Brangham looks at how climate change is affecting healthcare. And be sure to watch Compass Points. Nick Schifrin speaks with key European leaders about the U.S.-NATO alliance. You can watch both Horizons and Compass Points on our YouTube channel and on your local PBS station. Check your local listings for more. Well, that is the NewsHour for tonight and this week. I'm Jeff Bennett.

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1: I'm Dr. Anthony Lizowitz, and this is Climate Connections. The Mary Ellen McCormick Complex, built in the 1930s, was Boston's first public housing project. And now, a major overhaul will revitalize the complex and prepare it for the changing climate.
2: How do we make it more sustainable and more livable for the next 100 years?
1: Devanshi Purohit is with CBT Architects, which drafted the master plan for the redevelopment. It includes all-electric, energy-efficient units for current residents, new market-rate housing, and business space amid parks and other gathering areas. When designing the outdoor spaces, the team preserved mature trees that provide shade, so people can stay cooler even as the climate warms. Climate change is also increasing the risk of flooding from storm surge and sea level rise in nearby Boston Harbor, so the complex will be raised to ensure every building sits above projected future flood levels. And the landscaping will include features such as rain gardens that help water soak underground instead of pooling.
2: It's all just about keeping the water out, keeping the systems running, and making sure that the residents are safe.
1: The first new building will open this fall, with more to come over the next two decades, creating a climate-resilient future for a historic Boston neighborhood. Climate Connections is produced by the Yale Center for Environmental Communication. To learn more about climate change, visit climateconnections.org.
3: 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Tonight, partly cloudy, lows around 60.
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10: I'm David Lombardo, and you're listening to WCNY's The Capitol Press Room. On today's show, we'll talk with Assemblymember Catalina Cruz, a Queens Democrat who's pushing legislation designed to make sure people giving statements to the police will be accurately translated if they're not proficient in English. Then we'll explore restrictions on a controversial herbicide that has been linked to Parkinson's and is banned in multiple countries, but is still allowed for regulated use in New York. And then we'll discuss legislation awaiting the governor's signature that would require the Hochul administration study the viability of personalized guns that would only fire in the hand of an authorized user. And finally, we'll dive into the world of licensed home care agencies, including whether the state makes

0: Is it too difficult to get licensed? And isn't doing enough oversight of unlicensed actors? It's all coming up right here on WCNY's The Capitol Press Room.
1: Live from NPR News, I'm Dale Willman. Lawmakers in Houston are calling for an independent investigation into the fatal shooting of a Mexican immigrant by ICE agents. From Houston Public Media, Kyle McLennigan reports.
2: The shooting took place on Tuesday in the district of Congresswoman Sylvia Garcia. She says the acting director of ICE told her officers went after the wrong person.
3: He confirmed that Lorenzo Salgado Aroca was not the target of the operation, nor was his brother, who was a passenger in the vehicle.
2: An ICE spokesman says officers opened fire after the driver attempted to run them over. Attorney Hugo Balderas represents two of the men who were in the van at the time of the incident.
4: They confirmed that at no point was there ever an ICE agent directly in front of the vehicle. They also confirmed that the shots came from the sides, not from the front, which is inconsistent, you know, with the ICE agent statement.
2: The local district attorney is also launching his own investigation. For NPR News, I'm Kyle McLennigan in Houston.
1: Graham Plattner is formally withdrawn from Maine's U.S. Senate race less than a week after a former romantic partner accused him of rape. Kevin Miller with Maine Public Radio has more.
5: Plattner said Wednesday night that he planned to drop out, but the progressive Democrat waited 2 days to file the official paperwork. His withdrawal letter doesn't mention the accusations against him, which he has repeatedly denied. Instead, Plattner wrote that his overwhelming primary victory shows Maine voters support the ideals at the center of his populist campaign, such as Medicare for all, ending so-called forever wars, and stopping billionaires from buying elections. And he said by withdrawing, he was seeking to, quote, further the movement we have built. Maine's Democratic Party now has about 2 weeks to select a new nominee to challenge Republican Senator Susan Collins this fall. For NPR News, I'm Kevin Miller.
1: From the east to the south and west, much of the nation is under a scorching heat dome this weekend. That includes parts of Colorado. John Daly of Colorado Public Radio has more on our story.
6: The National Weather Service in Grand Junction issued a heat advisory for areas in the western part of the state, forecasting near-record triple-digit temperatures. It warns heat-related illnesses increase significantly during extreme heat events. Stefania Vescones is executive director of Mutual Aid Partners, which works with unhoused residents in Grand Junction.
7: We're definitely worried about this weekend. Folks are scrambling to figure out where can they go during those hottest part of the day. Where can they access water?
6: A coalition of groups plans to distribute water, emergency food, and sunscreen. Doctors and public health officials urge people to stay hydrated. For NPR News, I'm John Daly.
1: In a social media post, President Trump said today he will not sign the bipartisan housing affordability bill. If he does not veto the measure, it will become law at midnight. Trump is protesting Congress not passing a stricter voter ID bill. That controversial measure does not have enough support to pass. You're listening to NPR News. Police in London have arrested a suspect in the killing of Anne Widcombe. The 78-year-old former Conservative British Member of Parliament was found dead in her home in southwest England on Thursday. Local police say a 26-year-old British man is now in custody. The president of PEN America, the free speech advocacy organization, has resigned from his post 7 months into the job. As NPR's Anastasia Ziolukas reports, he quit in response to an article published by PEN about Israeli and Jewish writers who say that their work is being boycotted.
8: The novelist Dinah Mengistu was elected the president of PEN America in December. He told the New York Times he had resigned partly due to an article PEN America published about Israeli and Jewish authors who say they are being isolated and excluded since the October 7th attacks and the war in Gaza. Within the story, PEN America outlined its objections to cultural and academic boycotts. According to the Times, Mengistu said it was part of a larger trend at PEN America of what he called, quote, defending some rights while not defending others. PEN America told the Times they, quote, respect that he's made a decision he believes in. Anastasia Tsoulkas, NPR News, New York.
1: Mikel Merino scored in the 88th minute of a rebound to help Spain advance to the World Cup semifinals today with a 2-1 win over Belgium. It's the second time in this World Cup that Merino helped lift Spain to a win. He also scored as a substitute in Spain's 1-0 victory over Portugal on Monday. Spain will now play tournament favorite France in a semifinal game on Tuesday. I'm Dale Willman, NPR News.
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0: I'm David Lombardo, and this is WCNY's The Capitol Press Room. In one of the closer votes this past legislative session, Democratic state lawmakers pushed through a bill responding to the linguistic needs of people reporting criminal activity but aren't necessarily proficient in English. The measure would set forth procedures for taking statements with the goal of getting an accurate interpretation. For more on the measure, we're joined by the bill's assembly sponsor, attorney and Queens Democrat Catalina Cruz. Well, let's talk about the need for this bill. Can you talk about the circumstances in the criminal system where you envision this language gap needing to be addressed?
11: You know, one of the things that's important for listeners and viewers to understand about this particular bill is that there's been this longstanding understanding, and frankly, it's the law, that when you step into court and you don't speak English, you're going to get an interpreter by law. But what happens before that? What happens when you are a complainant, when you are a victim of a crime, when you're a witness of a crime, and you provide information to law enforcement, and that information is later used to bring charges or to have someone end up in court? At those particular initial interactions, there's a requirement that someone be provided with a certified interpreter, or someone who can accurately translate or interpret whatever accusations, whatever statement you're giving, even if that statement is later used in court. And that has led to cases being overturned. I mean, it's one of the reasons why I couldn't understand why some of my Republican colleagues were opposing it. They're all about law enforcement and, you know, making sure that we're protecting victims. And this bill actually would ensure that anyone who's being accused of a crime can't just get off simply because the person accusing them didn't speak the language and it was all of a sudden determined that the translation was inaccurate.
0: Well, how has law enforcement responded to this situation under the status quo? Because I have to imagine, especially in New York City, there are departments with officers who speak multiple languages and are probably brought into certain situations. And then upstate, there's probably more of a scramble when you have to address someone's needs if they're not proficient in English. So is there a sense of what's going on? Are there any formal arrangements in certain police departments, for example?
11: So in the city of New York, you know, there is a requirement that they have what's called an I speak this XYZ language card that is generally presented by an officer to someone when they're interacting and it's clear that they don't speak the language. There are contracts with interpreting agencies. They're able to pull out their phone, call an interpreter, and get somebody on the line right away. In upstate New York, it's a little bit more complicated. You know, I've been an attorney for 15 years, and I've heard horrible stories of ICE agents being used as interpreters, which right now is pretty problematic. You do not want someone who's a victim of a crime, whether they have status or not, is irrelevant at that point, to have to be in the presence of an ICE agent as an interpreter. And, you know, not every interaction is going to lead to a charge, but we want to make sure that if it does, we don't actually preclude people from getting justice simply because their main language isn't English. The other piece of this is that, if, frankly, there's already many arrangements in bigger cities like New York City to have interpreting services. The piece is that they're not required to then have whatever has been translated be certified as accurate interpretation that can later be used in court. So yes, you're required to provide an interpreter. No, you're not required to certify that there's an accurate representation of the statement in order for it to then later be used in court.
0: What is the significance of that certification in your eyes?
11: You know, having worked with great and not so great interpreters in my career, I can tell you that it's a difference between someone making a statement that clearly can make out the facts of a crime and can lead to a charge and could lead to a conviction, and someone making a statement that is interpreted as being anything less than. And it deprives a victim of justice. It deprives our state of its duty to protect people. And frankly, it's xenophobic and racist. And we should be making sure that we are not precluding people from getting justice simply because their main language may not be English. And, you know, and it's also important for people to understand that it isn't just, oh, I don't speak English at all. There's people who speak a little bit of English. There's people who speak some English, but they might be more comfortable, especially at a time of heightened need, like after they've been a victim of a crime or they've witnessed a crime, where they're better able to communicate in their mother language.
0: So the bill talks about laying out two alternative procedures for taking statements from deponents with limited English proficiency. What are you looking to require if this bill becomes law?
11: I think the main thing is a certification. One is a certification that here's the statement in the native language and in the language of the deponent, and here's the English translation. And I, as the interpreter, I'm saying not only am I qualified to do the interpretation, but these two are accurate statements and can later be used. The second version of that is I'm only presenting an English version of the document, and I'm presenting an additional statement that says I've heard the statement, I'm certifying that I've interpreted, and this can later be used in court. And it's important to do that because you never know what the circumstances might be. And we want to make sure that we're providing our law enforcement agencies enough of a chance to do it either way and to make sure that they're able to meet the needs of the situation.
0: Well, before we move on, let me reintroduce you for listeners just joining us. I'm David Lombardo, and this is WCNY's The Capitol Press Room, and we're speaking with Assemblymember Catalina Cruz, a Queens Democrat. So right now, the state is required to provide various services in different languages in certain settings. Would you like to see police departments piggyback on that infrastructure in any way? I mean, is that an opportunity for some sort of shared services?
11: It would be ideal because there's already a system set up through the state. You know, the state began through an executive order of language access that I believe began with 5 main languages, and then it's now expanded to, I think, like the top 7 or 8 in the particular area. And it requires state agencies to translate documents and to translate those interactions with the public to those languages. There's contracts already there. There's money already there. So why not make it so that these localities can use some of those resources? In the city of New York and other bigger cities like Buffalo, and I'm sure Syracuse and other bigger cities, they already have many of these same systems. So I think it's a matter of making sure that we're utilizing existing systems to ensure that this law is carried out the way that we need it to be carried out.
0: Well, sticking with the implementation side of things, during the assembly debate, one of your GOP colleagues said he understood the need for the legislation, but questioned what the implementation would look like if the law enforcement entities around the state were trying to utilize more translators. For example, how would they go about paying for that? So is there anything that you think the state could do to ensure a smooth adoption of this measure, or can this just be sort of an unfunded mandate from Albany?
11: You know, we love, what is it, the other side of the aisle loves to say that we love unfunded mandates. Look, I think there's already a system. There's already contracts. Many of these localities are already using them for non-law enforcement purposes. And so I think it's a matter, it's going to be a community to community decision. There's going to be districts and cities and counties where there is already a translation contract and system, and they could just be piggybacked for law enforcement. And there's others where there might need to be support from the state. I'm not closed off to the idea of support from the state. I think as long as we are meeting the needs of New Yorkers, because these are New Yorkers, whether folks like it or not, these are New Yorkers. We need to make sure that it's being done the right way.
0: we've been having this conversation through the lens of the criminal court system. What about the civil side of things? Is this an issue that needs to be addressed as well, or are there any sort of safeguards to ensure that someone who's not proficient in English can either defend a case or bring a case or be a witness in a case, for example?
11: So in those particular instances, it can be a little bit different. Once you get into court, there's always interpretation. But before that, it's going to be up to the attorney working, the private attorney working with the defendant or the plaintiff on a particular case to provide that. I mean, it would be, I think, a dream come true for a lot of private practitioners not to have to shell out additional money for an interpreter to make sure that their clients are getting their day in court in the way that they should. But right now, in the private sector, it's up to the attorney and particular client before they get into court, and the court system provides it afterwards.
0: And in terms of the status quo on the criminal side of things, the statements that we've been talking about that, say, law enforcement might collect, has the court system weighed in at all on what is expected of police departments or the threshold that they want to see used in terms of what they'll consider from someone who might not be proficient in English?
11: There hasn't been an official weighing in. There's been court cases that have issued opinions about what would constitute enough of a misinterpretation, for lack of a better word, in order to overturn a case. It's one of the reasons we brought the legislation forward, to make sure that cases are not being overturned. If you're asking if the court system itself has said, yes, we like this bill, no, we don't like it, and here's what we need, they have not.
0: Well, finally, why aren't you worried about this mandate, having someone sign an affidavit attesting to the accuracy of their interpretation, having some sort of chilling effect? I mean, it might discourage that person who is going to rely on that high school Spanish from offering some sort of translation services that might be good, but maybe now they're going to be afraid to step up to the plate.
11: Well, it depends on who we're talking about. I don't think that it's the place of law enforcement to make an interpretation. I think they need to be doing the investigatory piece of whatever case is in front of them. But I think interpreting, unless it's an absolute emergency, I don't think it's their role. You know, if we're talking about, which is an example that was raised during the debate by one of my colleagues in the Republican Party, what happens in communities that are more rural and languages that are more obscure, if there's a cousin or a friend or someone that speaks the language, they could be used. If it's a language that's obscure, if there's nobody else available, that would still be allowed. They'd still have to sign that affidavit that says, I'm proficient in XYZ language, and this is an accurate interpretation in whatever one of the two versions that we discussed earlier.
0: Well, we've been speaking with Assemblymember Catalina Cruz. She is a Queens Democrat. Assemblymember, thank you so much for making the time.
11: Thank you so much for having me, David.
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0: I'm David Lombardo, and this is WCNY's The Capitol Press Room. Back in the spring, we heard from the State Farm Bureau about their opposition to legislation restricting the use of paraquat, a controversial herbicide that has been linked to Parkinson's disease and the use of which has been banned in multiple countries. To consider the merits of restrictions here in New York, we're joined by Zach Hardy, Senior State Government Relations Manager for the Michael J. Fox Foundation for Parkinson's Research. Welcome back to the show, Zach.
18: Thank you, David. Appreciate you having me on.
0: Well, according to the EPA, paraquat is highly toxic. One small sip can be, quote, fatal, and there is no antidote. At the same time, though, the EPA lays out usage guidelines for the safe usage of paraquat. So there's clearly a danger, but it sounds like it can be mitigated. What do you make of that balance?
18: So that's exactly right, David. Right now, the EPA has laid out quite a lengthy set of restrictions around paraquat and its usage, really geared to protect folks who are handling it, and that is primarily, really exclusively, farm workers. And while those are encouraging steps just in terms of their general day-to-day activities on farmland, we know through decades of research and science that paraquat is so good at what it does, which is being a toxic herbicide and killing weeds, that it has the ability to harm humans. And that's not just when it comes to the farm workers who are handling this. Even with all of their protective gear, we have concerns that that is enough to really protect them, but also how paraquat, the volatilization of it, how it can really spread beyond where it is being applied. Those are concerns that through those decades of research have really come to the forefront and posed more questions than answers in terms of whether or not this is the type of chemical that can be used safely and if the risks outweigh the dangers of it. And we strongly believe that that answer is no. And what the EPA has done for many years is just continue to restrict its use. Several years ago, they limited use on golf courses because there was a lot of research showing that areas that paraquat was applied to on golf courses, folks had higher incidences of certain diseases, including Parkinson's. So we see this as a slow rolling movement on the federal level in terms of the EPA continuing to chip away at where and when paraquat can be used. And really the only answer to fully ensure that it does not pose risk to public health is to ban it once and for all.
0: Well, the legislation that's floating around New York would make it illegal to sell or distribute paraquat starting in 2028. And it doesn't, though, lay out a plan for state environmental officials or scientists to do further testing. It basically just closes the door on the use of paraquat. Is there an argument to be made that if we are going to ban it, if we say there are too many questions right now, that we should explore further uses? I mean, is there a case to be made for additional research while there's a ban?
18: One could argue that there could be additional research, but what we would point to is that there already is a incredible amount of research to show just how dangerous paraquat is to public health, and in particular, its risks to an increased risk of developing Parkinson's disease. That includes everything from meta-analyses, you know, covering different studies and cases looking into this. And this is research dating back to the 90s, and there have been many instances where folks have asked for additional research, and what that research shows is nothing good about the use of paraquat. So we really do strongly stand behind available science and research that shows the dangers. We think it is to the point where lawmakers can look at that plethora of research and say, this is too dangerous to be utilized anywhere, and that we can use alternatives that are out there that can be effective, that are safe or more safe compared to paraquat, and don't have the kind of documented links to neurodegenerative diseases like Parkinson's disease. So that would be what we have to say about the current state of research. You know, for us, this has been an issue that for years, you know, Parkinson's advocates have talked about environmental risk factors because only 10 to 20% of Parkinson's cases are linked to genetics. So that leaves a really big question mark around where that other 80% or so of cases are really coming from. And we do believe that environmental risk factors are a part of what causes Parkinson's. And paraquat is one of the clearest examples through decades of research that show the use of a certain chemical and how it can lead to an increased risk of developing Parkinson's.
0: So while there are alternatives to paraquat and its herbicide functions, I've heard from the Farm Bureau that there are downsides to those as well. So if the state is going to restrict paraquat, is there a case to be made for the state also stepping in to help ease the burden of that transition, whether it's subsidies to cover the cost of weeds being manually removed or the lower yield that you might get from some of the other alternative deterrents to weeds? I mean, should the state be trying to smooth out any sort of transition away from paraquat?
18: It's an incredibly important consideration, David. You know, we absolutely recognize the importance of the work that farm workers do every day, and their livelihoods are built upon their farms and being able to produce their crops. So it's important to consider any effects of further regulation or banning certain chemicals. When it comes to paraquat, what we actually saw earlier this year in Vermont, which became the first state to ever ban paraquat statewide, is there was robust discussion amongst lawmakers and their constituents, and particularly stakeholders in the agricultural community, to talk about what that would look like and to make sure that they are involved in the legislative process, that this isn't coming as a surprise, that this isn't meant to, you know, gravely impact their ability to do their work. That's an important piece of this conversation. At the end of the day, I think this bill really represents a public health bill, first and foremost, and arguably it is farm workers, despite all of the regulations and all of the steps they take to protect themselves when applying paraquat, it really is farm workers who are at the front line of potentially being exposed to this incredibly dangerous herbicide. So it is an important conversation. It's one that I encourage lawmakers to have with their constituents, because anytime that there is conversation about legislation, and particularly when it comes to regulating chemicals, or in this case, an herbicide like paraquat, it's important to hear from stakeholders. And I think compromise can come to where the agricultural community is understanding of a shift potentially in the availability of paraquat and what they can do to continue to have something that effectively controls their weeds.
0: Thinking about the Vermont restrictions, though, it's my understanding that farmers using paraquat on fruit-producing orchards, berries, and small fruit crops will have until 2030 to transition away from the controversial herbicide. So is there an argument to be made that New York's restrictions should have maybe a longer time horizon for implementation like Vermont?
18: Well, I think the way that the bill was introduced this year, you know, obviously it did not get past the legislature by adjournment this year, and that's, and the language is introduced as 2028. Moving into 2027, the question is certainly open of whether lawmakers want to take a look at the specific language in terms of an implementation date. But I think, again, what Vermont showed was compromise, and what it showed was being able to look at the interests of all of the constituents that those lawmakers represented, and we were really pleased to be able to work with them on that effort. So I think it will be important once the legislature takes a look at this in 2027 to hear from different stakeholders. And I think there is a path ahead that prioritizes public health and also ensures that farm workers are able to continue to do their job.
0: And finally, the last time we talked was in 2024, and you were campaigning for the state to set up a Parkinson's disease registry. Where do things stand with that after the governor signed that bill in late 2024?
18: Yeah, so we are happy to report that the Department of Health has launched their dashboard for their Parkinson's disease registry. It is available on their website, and it includes really comprehensive data on county level statistics related to Parkinson's disease, statewide data available as well. It is a really incredible resource to see visually on a map what the different levels of incidence and prevalence are throughout the state of New York. And we are really pleased to have been able to work with the legislature and also earn the support of the governor to be able to get that project off the ground and have the Department of Health implement it as quickly as they did.
0: Well, we've been speaking with Zach Hardy. He's the Senior State Government Relations Manager for the Michael J. Fox Foundation for Parkinson's Research. Zach, thank you so much for making the time. Really appreciate it.
18: Appreciate it, David.
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0: I'm David Lombardo, and you're listening to WCNY's The Capitol Press Room. For years, Democrats in New York's state legislature have been exploring how to use advanced technology to address gun crimes, whether it's a long-stalled effort to require a unique stamp on bullets fired from specific guns, to legislation approved along partisan lines during the 2026 legislative session that would require the Hochul administration study the viability of, quote, smart guns in order to ensure only an authorized user is firing a weapon. For more on this legislation and the use of technological breakthroughs for the purpose of gun control, we're checking in with Carrie Racion, Executive Director of Yale School of Public Health's Firearm Injury Prevention Team and a member of the Regional Gun Violence Research Consortium at the Rockefeller Institute of Government. Thanks for making the time, Carrie.
20: Hi, thanks for having me, David.
0: Well, the legislation that I mentioned at the top would require the State Division of Criminal Justice Services to explore the technological viability of personalized handguns, which would be, quote, reasonably resistant to being fired except when activated by the lawful owner or other users authorized by the lawful owner. I've seen this technology in action in movies like Skyfall and The Fifth Element, but is this something that exists in a practical way in 2026?
20: So thanks for the question. It's, I think it's a promising emerging technology. I wouldn't say that we have, solved the technological advancement here. I'd say we're in the early phases of figuring out exactly how to make firearms smart that might be new to the market. And then, of course, there is also, how do we make firearms that are already in existence, like the stock, which are, hundreds of millions of firearms, smart as well. So we have a long way to go in figuring out both how to do new firearms and existing firearms and to make them smart.
0: Well, yeah, I want to get into the existing guns, which, as you pointed out, is a boatload of guns across the country. But in terms of how this might be utilized for new weapons moving forward, is this something that firearm makers are actively studying? Is it something that gun control advocates are the ones studying? Who's doing this type of research?
20: So research, I would say probably, everybody's researching new things, but the extent to which we know about the research is, not as robust, right? If a firearm industry manufacturer is doing industry research, that's going to be proprietary and not necessarily something that the general public knows about. But I'm confident that those things are happening. I think, yes, advocates and those that just sort of want less firearm injury, like myself, are studying this. I also think, another sort of rail of where we're seeing this sort of safe technology, biometrics, et cetera, is in the area of secure storage. We're seeing a lot of emergence of biometrics happening there, and industry is certainly studying that as well as, those interested in firearm injury prevention. So that's another tier of this. To your question about whether or not this is viable for the market, right now, we have sort of smaller manufacturers interested in introducing this technology. We haven't really seen it coming, at least not in a market way, from our large manufacturers, your Glocks, your SIGs, et cetera, that have a large amount of the market share. We're seeing this from smaller manufacturers, which does a couple of things. One, it's not as accessible to people. You don't see the smaller firearms dealers on the shelves of the stores in the way you see the big names, right? That's true with any product. Number two, it means that the cost is going to be still quite high, right? Because in a free market, the more people that are introducing technology, the more competition you have, that drives price down towards our equilibrium. And so we're not, these smaller firearm dealers just don't have the market share to really be able to do that, even though what they're doing may be really innovative and something that larger manufacturers take up later or that government can incentivize the uptake of, et cetera. So right now it's still pretty costly. I would say, though, even, with what the market is doing right now, a sort of larger barrier is that this is not our first rodeo with smart technology. Smart technology actually was introduced for some firearms as early as the mid-90s. Saw another round in the 2014s or so.
0: And what did that look like in the 90s or 2014? What was smart technology at that point?
20: So different. It was really different. We didn't have the sort of fingerprint technology that we do now. And so actually, like, those firearms, the user wore a watch that paired with the gun. And as you might imagine, we didn't have the Wi-Fi capabilities that we have now either.
0: Or Bluetooth.
20: And so firearm users experienced reliability problems, right? The gun didn't pair with the watch really well. And so I think actually sort of getting over some of this reputational reliability of this like old technology, which no one is using anymore. Like, that's not what's in the sort of smart gun technology of today. The smart gun technology of today, just like any technology of today, is light years where we were in the mid-1990s. But we're still carrying, I think, some of those reputational concerns about reliability, misfiring, et cetera, that was present in that early round of smart gun technology. And so we have like a couple of barriers. We have to get it to market, we have to get the cost down, and we have to convince firearm owners that this is not making a trade-off with the reliability of their firearm, right? If they needed their firearm in a high-stress situation, that the smart gun technology would not erode their ability to use their firearm in a high-stress situation.
0: Well, thinking about the expectations for something like this moving forward, if it is rolled out in new firearms, because I think adapting the existing stock of guns probably represents a major challenge. But if it was just to be rolled out in new firearms, what would that mean for gun safety, whether it's police officers and, you know, not being shot with their own weapons, or guns being trafficked illegally? I mean, what are the expectations in terms of gun safety?
20: Yeah, so it's really promising and really exciting for someone, you know, that studies firearm injury prevention. So usually it's looking at like a fingerprint or biometric technology. So the firearm owner would program their fingerprint and then into the weapon. And when the firearm recognizes that biometric fingerprint, then the firearm could be used. And so, you know, if a firearm were taken from a law enforcement officer in a struggle or something like that, could not be turned against them because that fingerprint would not be recognized. Similarly, in a home, if a child were to get a firearm, if that fingerprint is not recognized, et cetera. Over, you know, 250,000 firearms are stolen from vehicles every year in this country. If those are stolen, but it doesn't recognize the fingerprint, that firearm is essentially useless to the person who has stolen. Maybe they can, I don't know, use the ammo or some parts or something like that, but it's not an operable firearm in any meaningful way. And so really, really promising for that kind of firearm injury prevention. What I do want to just say and sort of caution and put like a caveat around all of this, it's about 60% of firearm deaths in our country are actually from suicide. And so it's not clear to me that this technology would necessarily impact those numbers if the firearms are being used by the authorized user. Certainly if a child got a hold of a firearm in a home and is not an authorized user, that could, you know, hopefully prevent that kind of firearm suicide. But really, I think firearm safety technology is most promising in reducing sort of our criminal firearm injury, and also young children, unintentional shootings, that kind of thing. That's where I see this being the most useful.
0: Well, what about that existing stock of firearms? And for context, I read on The Trace that more than 500 million firearms have been produced in the U.S. since 1900. So there's a couple guns out there. Is it realistic to think that you could ever adapt all of those guns? And if it's not realistic, is there any point to updating new guns with this technology once it becomes viable?
20: Sure. Well, you know, I mean, 500 million produced, but we don't have that many in circulation. So people do sort of get rid of their firearms either through buybacks or just sort of getting rid of them. Or they, you know, when my dad's estate, when my father passed, there were several firearms and we just handed them over to law enforcement. They were not high quality firearms in any, you know, stretch of the imagination. So people do get rid of their firearms in scale. So 500, even though manufactured, is not what we have in circulation.
0: Sure.
20: But we have a lot. But like to your point, there's a lot. So there is also technology looking especially at semi-automatic pistols, which are your sort of non-revolver pistols, that can fit onto the firearm and then transform that firearm to being a smart gun that uses fingerprint technology. So it's called, the company that I'm the most aware of is Boss Lock that does this. There could be others, but I think they have a unique product. And it transforms any firearm into being a smart gun that is this pistol. So we could, they range anywhere in cost from $200 to $300. That's expensive for some firearm owners, but it might be worth it. I think for a lot of firearm owners, it is worth it. And so we could do that with the stock. And then, of course, we need to look at other forms of technology, our sort of rifle technology, et cetera, whether or not those can be transformed into being smart guns. But most crimes, and indeed most suicides, are perpetrated by handguns. And so if we could think about making the handgun stock and flow, both new and old, safer, that would go a long way. There's not going to be one thing that we're going to do, right? Like if we're looking for one silver bullet, pardon the pun, to sort of fix our firearm injury prevention problem in the United States, we're not going to do that. But I do think this is worth exploring and could make a meaningful impact in firearm safety, reducing those injuries in a way that doesn't impede constitutional rights, and also makes firearm owners sort of less subject to crime themselves, either through theft of their firearm, et cetera. And so I think it's promising on a lot of different dimensions.
0: If we do get to a point where this technology is viable, do you think we should just let the market decide how it's going to be deployed, or does there need to be a government mandate that it is utilized on new guns, and even potentially more controversially, that people with existing guns have to get their guns retrofitted?
20: I think we need to study the efficacy of it first, right? Like, I think there could be unintended consequences. And one of the things I like about New York's bill that you forwarded me is that it has something to study. I think before we think about like what our policy response should be, we should think about efficacy of these things. And again, this is an emerging market and we need to think about how to get the market right. I also think there's a middle ground that we can think about between sort of, let the market do it and mandates, which is thinking about government subsidies to incentivize people to do this, right? To allow an element of choice. I do think, though, one of the things that many governments could do is to think about when a firearm is not in use, how to store that firearm. Smart technology is like on the storage continuum. There's a whole lot of things in between. And storage that is biometric and quickly accessible, that sort of integrates that sort of moves us along this continuum, I think is actually much more viable and is going to get firearm owners to come along with us in a way that mandates would not. I do think mandating things often creates a lot of resistance, even to really good ideas. And we should be thinking about ways to do this with the firearm community as opposed to telling them what's best.
0: Well, we've been speaking with Carrie Racion. She's the executive director of Yale School of Public Health's Firearm Injury Prevention Team and a member of the Regional Gun Violence Research Consortium at the Rockefeller Institute of Government. Carrie, thank you so much for making the time. I really appreciate it.
20: Thanks so much. It was a pleasure.
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0: As New York's population ages, there is more and more attention to the importance of home care services for the state's seniors, as well as New Yorkers with disabilities. And while there has been a lot of attention in recent years on the administration of the state's consumer-directed care program, home care can take a lot of different forms, and operators face a variety of challenges. So we wanted to shine a light on licensed home care service agencies, including how they get licensed and their role in the continuum of care. So we're checking in with Gwen Crossett, a registered nurse who founded Constant Care 24/7, which is licensed to coordinate and perform home care with nurses and home health aides, as well as provide companion services. Welcome to the show, Gwen.
24: Hi, how are you?
0: I'm good. So for starters, what are the services that licensed home care service agencies can provide, and how do you see their role in the continuum of care for seniors or New Yorkers maybe with disabilities?
24: Yeah, so a licensed home care agency is called a LHCSA, is very different than a certified home health agency, which is called a CHA. Those are the acronyms. A CHA is an agency that performs skilled care such as physical therapy, occupational therapy, and Medicare is reimbursing their services. It's usually done for an acute need. Licensed home care agencies are providing personal care services so someone can remain at home. So these services, if you are private pay, are not covered by Medicare. Dressing, bathing, meal preparation, transferring assistance, toileting assistance, things that are going to help you stay in your own home, but are not acute. So they would be called custodial, meaning custodial care, which means, you know, to continue staying at what we call in the nursing world, baseline. So they provide those services. And then the other service that is provided by LHCSA can be nursing services. And you have to be a nurse in order to function as a nurse through a licensed agency. So without this license, I can't employ nurses to do nursing, med pre-pours, any type of wound care, evaluations and assessments, nursing assessments. You have to work under LHCSA to be a nurse unless you are a sole proprietor and working for yourself, but you cannot employ nurses. So there's that oversight. And then we're regulated by the Department of Health.
0: And for a licensed home care service agency, if it's providing services to someone, what is the frequency of visits like? Can it range a wide gamut in terms of daily to less frequently?
24: Yes. So we have clients that are patients of ours that we may see once a month for a case management visit, once a week for an hour. We might be performing a skilled nursing visit. And then we can also have the caregiver, such as a home health aide or PCA, go in there up to 24 hours a day. So they can go in there an hour a day all the way up to 24/7. But that care is overseen by a nurse. So it's managed by a nurse, a registered nurse. So there is oversight with those disciplines, such as PCAs and home health aides.
0: And I believe you described the payment model as private pay. So does that mean these are services that are really only available to people if they've got long-term care insurance or the ability to pay out of pocket on an ongoing basis? Or do other types of coverage, like a state-run Medicaid plan or other types of coverage, maybe foot the bill?
24: Yeah, so a licensed home care agency such as LHCSA is private pay or Medicaid. Mm. So we can accept Medicaid as a LHCSA, or it could be private pay. So you fall into one of those two categories when you're with a licensed home care agency.
0: And what is the demand for a licensed home care agency like right now in the areas that you serve? Do you find that there are more providers than, say, consumers demanding this, or is this like most things in the healthcare space where the providers can't keep up with the demand?
24: So I'm in Central New York. I'm in Syracuse. But I, you know, I do talk to other providers across the state, both, you know, Buffalo, Rochester, Albany, and also downstate. And especially in the rural areas up in the North Country, there is a huge demand for personal care. There's companion agencies in a lot of New York State because you don't have to be licensed, but they're very limited in what they can do. They're not allowed to do any hands-on. So if they're doing more than meal preparation or reminding, our buzzwords are oversight, supervision, redirection, housekeeping, meal preparation, and med reminders. That's what a companion agency does when it falls into putting our hands on dressing, bathing, toileting, showering. Those things have to be done by a licensed agency. So there is a huge need for the hands-on services because nobody in this space is getting better, right? So we're aging. We're trying to age in place. We may start out in the companion arena, and then we might have to move into the more of a skilled need. And so clients are having to, if they're not going with a licensed home care agency, because they would have to switch agencies once they're out of the companion care, they exceed those retention standards. So huge need all over the place. I can, just from experience, I can tell you that, you know, my phone rings off the hook. Other agencies are referring to us because we have the license and they don't. There's definitely a need, but I do understand the way the state is handing out licenses because they also have to oversee those licenses. And so, you know, they can't just give them to anybody who wants to apply to them. So I get that part of it, but it's not, you know, 11,500 people every day in this country turn 65. So this problem is going to get worse, not better.
0: Well, let's talk a little bit about that licensing, because for about 4 years until the spring of 2022, there was a de facto moratorium on the licensing of new licensed home care service agencies. And now, in order to get licensed, there is a presumption of no public need if there are five or more of these agencies already operating in a county. What is the effect of that hoop that agencies will need to clear in order to demonstrate that they are needed? What is the effect of that on agencies like yourself that want to be in this space? Is it presenting a difficult hurdle?
24: Absolutely. So the presumption of, you know, five or more agencies in a county. Now think about that. You know, I live in Onondaga County. There's approximately 500,000 people that live in this county, and five licensed agencies are not home care agencies like myself. They can be assisted living licenses through, you know, they have to have LHCSA licenses too. So the way that they set that up is, it doesn't work, you know, because you automatically are disqualified if you have five or more. And there are very few counties in the state of New York that have less than five. I tried to look into going up to Jefferson County, which is a pretty rural county, and Watertown is the biggest city up there, and there's five up there. So we're not even able to apply to help. And I know there's a huge need because I've talked to providers up there. I've talked to referral services up there. So I don't know how they came up with that. I don't know if they, you know, that's a really good question, but the math doesn't map to me.
0: Well, then, what about those agencies that are practicing in this space and the oversight by state health officials? Because scope of practice is something that is heavily regulated in New York, but when the rubber meets the road and someone is in a room with someone, it's kind of hard to police what they're actually doing. And then there's the different forms that care can take, especially if someone is not on the up and up about how they're marketing themselves and how they're trying to solicit new clients. So what are you seeing on that side of things?
24: Yeah, so I'm seeing the huge need, and I, you know, it's a supply and demand issue, and I get why people are starting their little mom and pop shops, as I call it. But, you know, there's a lot of different problems, but you know, there's the need. So my mom needs to be taken care of. I don't really care, and I don't have all the information that I have. I don't understand what a LHCSA is, what a companion is, you know, what a registry is, what are all those models. I just want my mom taken care of. So I find a lot of smaller business owners may not even know what they don't know. And a lot of them are getting into this space because they see a need. They want to help people, but they don't understand all the regulations. So there's that problem. There's also, you know, the licensing is, for me to get my license, first of all, I couldn't apply for one because we had more than five. So I had to buy another license that was being handed back in. That was a three-year process. 3 years it took me to get the license. And if I didn't have the legal team working for me and my consultants working for me, I don't think I would have ever gotten it done, to be honest with you, because I'm working on my day-to-day business and I'm trying to take care of people and I'm trying to be a registered nurse and I'm trying to run a business. There's no way without the resources and the means that I could have gotten that done. So there's that barrier. What frustrates me is, you know, I had to go through all this painstaking process and it cost me hundreds of thousands of dollars, to be honest with you. And then I turn around and there are people doing the same thing I'm doing without a license. So, but I get it. I get it at the same time. You know, people need care and families don't care.

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1: Oh, I do believe in doing business legally in a safe, legal manner with liability insurance and workers' comp and disability and all of the things that we have to protect us as business owners and also protect the caregiver. So I would say to families, try to not hire Janie down the street or a friend of a friend, because it's all good until it's not, right? It's all good until she slips and falls and can't work anymore because she hit her head. Now she has a head injury from your sidewalk. And now you're getting sued or you're getting stolen from because you didn't really vet that person. So I would say try to find help through a legal entity that is a business and that is registered and is practicing within their scope, such as a licensed home care agency or a companion agency. Or reach out to a care management organization because they can help hook you up with the right resources that are, care management organizations are big here in New York State and all over the country, and they are bound by certain ethics that they should be referring you to people that are licensed, insured, and doing business above board, so I would recommend that people, try to go with, and really doing a little bit of vetting themselves, like how do you vet your caregivers? What are your regulations? What can and can't you do? And asking those questions. And if you don't know how to ask those questions, we have this lovely thing called AI now, which can give us really great information and do a little bit of research prior to helping, having your loved one helped. So.
2: Well, we've been speaking with Gwen Crossett. She's a registered nurse who founded Constant Care 24/7. Gwen, thank you so much for making the time. I really appreciate it.
1: Thank you. I appreciate your time.
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0: 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Tonight, partly cloudy, lows around 60.
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6: At 4 o'clock GMT, this is the newsroom. I'm Keith Adams. Can the US-Iran talks be salvaged? We'll hear about a new demand from the US for clarity. There's relief in Nigeria at the rescue of kidnapped schoolchildren and teachers.
7: Some of them were actually younger than 7 years old or thereabout. These are just school children who had gone to school on a regular day and were abducted, and now we're hearing that finally they have been released.
6: Troubling tech as Apple sues OpenAI. We'll have the latest from the World Cup and a new dinosaur.
8: It belongs to a group known as the Mementosaurids, which actually had the longest necks of any sauropod. So it's one of the longest necked of the long-necked dinosaurs.
6: And we listen in on a matchmaking retreat in South Korea.
9: I think I want to have some baby and family, I really like to care somebody, and that's why I came here with some cookies, and I really want to wish to make a family with good people.
6: First, the bulletin of news.
10: BBC News with Sue Montgomery. The U.S. is demanding that Iran publicly guarantee the opening of the Strait of Hormuz and that ships crossing the vital waterway won't be targeted to ensure talks can move forward. Meanwhile, a delegation from Qatar is traveling

0: Childhood summer memories. 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
4: BBC World Service, it's 5 hours GMT. This is Weekend. I'm Celia Hatton. At least 12 people have died and 23 others are missing in a wildfire in southern Spain.
5: Con un susto que no veas tú, que no me llegó la camisa al cuerpo.
6: It gave me a right fright. I didn't even have time to react. It happened so fast. The fire was like a Formula One car.
4: Iran's foreign minister will travel to Oman as tensions rise around the Strait of Hormuz. And Wimbledon's centre court will see two Czech women battle it out for the tennis singles final.
7: I just always believe that it starts with the coaching, it starts with the technique, and we really do have a very good coaches, even in the smaller clubs all over Czech Republic.
4: That's here on Weekend. Stay with us.

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1: This severe persecution, we really are witnessing like this is happening. So we are seeing it's a really positive side.
2: Just very briefly, Cherry, have you been able to speak to Ezra Jean and his family since his release?
1: Yes, I think right after he arrived, I talked to his wife and we were like, we were overthrilled with joy. You know, we couldn't believe, even his wife, she said, I couldn't believe it really comes true, you know. Yeah. Okay. So we had video calls and my son, who is just 6 years old, he saw Pastor Ezra in the video. He said, oh, why did he lose all his hair? Mm. And, you know, that's for a child's perspective. So he looks so different, but still he's so cheerful and, you know, still the same guy.
2: Okay, Cherry, we'll have to leave it there, but thank you very much for joining us. That was Cherry Gao speaking to us from South Korea. Her husband, Gao Yingjia, otherwise known as Joshua Gao, is still in detention inside China. You're listening to Weekend on the BBC World Service. I'm Celia Hatton. Stay with us.
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2: BBC World Service at 6 hours GMT. This is Weekend. I'm Celia Hatton. Coming up, the U.S. has demanded a pledge from Iran to keep the Strait of Hormuz open. The head of the International Energy Agency tells us that military action between the two countries is again threatening global oil supplies.
7: It will have significant impacts on global oil markets. The opening of the Strait of Hormuz is the single most important solution to this problem.
2: Also, new research on earthquake swarms under the Indian Ocean, and why Norwegians can't wait for today's World Cup quarterfinal match against England.
8: The last great battle between Norway and England was in 1066. The King of Norway lost to the English army. So now we're sending Erling Haaland, the greatest Viking of modern times, with his army to exert our revenge.
2: That's coming up on Weekend. Stay with us.
9: BBC News with Govinda Gill. The US has called for Iran to publicly state that the Strait of Hormuz is open and to pledge to stop firing on commercial ships as part of negotiations to be held on Saturday in Oman. US officials said Iran had told them that the attacks on shipping were by a sect of hardliners trying to undermine negotiations. Here's BBC Persian's Kashayar Junaidi.
10: The hardliners within the establishment were very much against deal with the Americans from day one. They want revenge. And during the funeral procession of Ayatollah Khamenei, there were instances where the president, Masoud Pezeshkian, or the foreign minister were chased and followed by those hardliners who oppose any kind of agreement with the Americans. That puts pressure on the government in any future dealing with the Americans. And at the same time, the hardliners are openly calling for the killing of President Trump. That will be considered in the calculations of the Americans when they are talking with the Iranians.
9: Apple is suing OpenAI for allegedly stealing trade secrets. The iPhone maker says former staff misappropriated confidential information to help the owners of ChatGPT develop consumer products. OpenAI said it had no interest in other companies' trade secrets. Lily Jamali reports from San Francisco. Former Apple executive Tang Tan is named in the suit.

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1: Of democracy, and it's a very, very billionaire mind's position to be in, that the solution for me has been this, and therefore the solution for everyone is this, and therefore me. But it's maddening to think that this is apparently the dynamic we're at, but it's not new. It's the same old stuff, just with a technological kind of lens over the top with new words.
2: Alexei Drew, thank you very much. 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Thank you to my two guests, Alpa Shah, Alexei Drew. 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I'm Celia Hatton. 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
2: BBC World Service, it's 7 hours GMT. This is Weekend. I'm Celia Hatton. Coming up, the U.S. has demanded a pledge from Iran to keep the Strait of Hormuz open. The head of the International Energy Agency tells us that military action between the two countries is again threatening global oil supplies.
8: It will have significant impacts on global oil markets. The opening of the Strait of Hormuz is the single most important solution to this problem.
2: Also, the continuing power of Homer's epic poem, The Odyssey, and two Czech women battle it out at Wimbledon today for the women's singles title. We'll hear from the Czech tennis legend, Hanna Mandlíková.
9: I just always believe that it starts with the coaching, it starts with the technique, and we really do have a very good coaches, even in the smaller clubs all over Czech Republic.
2: That's here on Weekend. Stay with us.
10: BBC News with Govinda Gill. The US has called for Iran to publicly state that the Strait of Hormuz is open and a pledge to stop firing on commercial ships as part of the forthcoming negotiations. While President Trump has repeatedly insisted that the ceasefire is over, he has said Tehran and Washington have agreed to continue talks despite the recent escalation in hostilities. Peter Bowes is in Washington.
11: The latest talks are due to take place later today in Oman, led by the Vice President, J.D. Vance. Donald Trump has made it very clear that he sees that the ceasefire has ended, but he has said that he wants these talks to go ahead. But what is very clear from the briefing by officials and the words of Donald Trump over the last few days, and that is that the Trump administration is running out of patience with Iran's leadership.
10: The U.S. Treasury has issued new sanctions related to Iran, including against a Dubai-based Iranian banker who's a key financier for the country's new leader, Mujtaba Khamenei. Ali Ansari had previously been sanctioned by Britain for his role in supporting Iran's Revolutionary Guard. The U.S. tech giant Apple is suing OpenAI for allegedly stealing trade secrets. The iPhone maker says former staff misappropriated confidential information to help the owners of ChatGPT develop consumer products. From San Francisco, here's our North America technology correspondent, Lily Jamali.
12: What's being alleged here is that OpenAI actually stole confidential company information that was brought to them by former Apple employees. A couple of former Apple employees are name-checked, including a former executive there, Tang Tan, who is now the head of consumer hardware at OpenAI, and they say that he directed people who were interviewing from Apple to bring actual parts of hardware that they were working on at

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5: I'm James Reynolds. Welcome to BBC Conversations. Millions have been watching the world's best tennis players battle it out at Wimbledon. This year, an unknown British wildcard entry, ranked well outside the top 100, has made global headlines. You can be sure that Arthur Ferry's journey to this point will have involved many sacrifices. And that is the focus of this edition. Two low-ranked players discuss the costs of trying to make it in the sport, including the emotional challenges.
6: I just missed an ex-college teammate of mine's wedding. Sometimes trying to explain to people, oh yeah, I'm not coming to that, or nope, I'm away for the next month. Those sacrifices can be telling sometimes.
5: We'll also hear from tennis coaches about keeping up morale and knowing when the time is right to call it a day with a player. That's all after the latest BBC News.
7: BBC News with Govinda Gill. The US has called for Iran to publicly state that the Strait of Hormuz is open and to pledge to stop firing on commercial ships as part of negotiations to be held on Saturday in Oman. President Trump, who has repeatedly insisted that the ceasefire is over, has said Tehran and Washington have agreed to continue talks despite the recent escalation in hostilities. Our correspondent in the region, Barbara Plett-Usher, says there are now signs that negotiations are going ahead.
8: What we know is that Iranian state media has said that the foreign minister is in Oman for talks on the Strait of Hormuz. And this is after mediators from Qatar visited Iran yesterday in an attempt to get these talks going again. U.S. media also reported that there would be some kind of resumption of negotiations in Oman today and that the Vice President, J.D. Vance, would be leading the U.S. negotiating team, although that has not been officially confirmed.
7: Russian missiles have struck the Ukrainian capital, Kyiv, triggering air raid sirens and a series of explosions early on Saturday. Officials say the attack damaged a non-residential building and sparked a fire at an office block. A top Indonesian anti-corruption prosecutor has resigned after police seized millions of dollars in cash and gold from properties, including his home. Febri Andriansyah denies any link to corruption, saying its important public opinion is not misguided. More from Elettra Naismith.
9: For years, Febri Andriansyah has been one of Indonesia's most recognisable anti-corruption prosecutors. Now he is at the centre of a scandal. An investigation into alleged corruption, money laundering and bribery has uncovered over $20 million in cash and gold bullion, the biggest haul at a house he's acknowledged is his. It's not the first time he's found himself in the headlines. 2 years ago, he claimed he was the target of a surveillance operation involving elite police. The incident at a Jakarta cafe was resolved, but that same cafe has now resurfaced as one of the premises searched in the current probe.
7: British police have released a 26-year-old man who'd been arrested on suspicion of murdering the former government minister and TV personality Anne Widdecombe. The body of Ms. Widdecombe, who was 78, was found at her home in southwest England on Thursday. Here's Jane Prendergast.
10: Police were called to Anne Widdecombe's home on Thursday morning, where they found the former minister with serious injuries. A 26-year-old white British man was arrested in nearby Newton Abbot yesterday.

0: It was a person whose house we were looking to protect.
1: Laka says they may have their differences in his community, but they stand together. And they'll come back and do what it takes to rebuild. For NPR News, I'm Shauna Lewis in Pueblo, Colorado.
2: At the annual Running of the Bulls event in Pamplona, Spain, one runner was gored in the face during the San Fermin Festival. Six bulls and accompanying steers charged through the thrill seekers, sprinting along narrow streets alongside the animals. A black bull broke away early, ran into a group of people, and hit one on the side of the face. In all, 12 people needed medical attention, according to a local hospital. This was the fifth morning run of the eight-day festival. It's been 100 years since the publication of Ernest Hemingway's The Sun Also Rises, whose publication made the event internationally famous. I'm Luis Schiavone, NPR News, Washington.
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4: From San Francisco, I'm Moira Gunn, and this is Tech Nation. Today on Tech Nation, we're taking a look at the state of innovation in a field which relates directly to the future of your health and the health of your family and everyone you care about. And yes, that future is about innovation. It's about maintaining and even increasing the current speed and remarkable momentum of innovation in biotech, which you would recognize from your own experience. And how? Well, it took less than a year to produce unprecedented vaccines, home diagnostic kits, and treatments during the COVID pandemic. But that was just the tip of the biotech iceberg. What you couldn't see was the fact that an entire global industry pivoted in an instant and in partnership with the cutting edge of science, stopped working on everything they were doing and started working on whatever they could do for the pandemic. Not for the money, but for the good of humanity. Afterwards, they pivoted right back to working on every ailment known to humankind, whether it was detection, prevention, or treatment. Dr. Jeremy Levin calls the biotech industry invisible, and it is. Who does what? Where are they doing it? And what does it take to produce these miracles? It's all relatively unseen. Were it not for the pandemic, most people would be essentially unaware of the biotech industry, and many still are unaware that most new drugs are the product of biotech. Looking at the global picture takes both deep and widespread experience. Dr. Levin is a physician and an entrepreneur. He has worked on serious genetically based seizure disorders, primarily in the pediatric field. He's also served as the chair of BIO, the Biotechnology Innovation Organization, which represents companies large and small in over 30 nations. So it is with many perspectives that he sees the world. This is especially important in that no one could have predicted that in the last few years, U.S. research grants, primarily at NIH, for decades the world's leading funder of life science research, that these grants would be massively cut. Work at the cutting edge of science has stalled or might be required to come into alignment with select viewpoints. Today we'll touch on many other subjects, such as what it is like to treat children with genetic disorders who bravely test new drugs in the hope they will help them and a promise they will not harm. There's the challenge of their parents who will do whatever it takes but feel powerless and conflicted. Which brings us to vaccine hesitancy, which started with missteps by science itself. We'll also talk about some of the financial challenges. We love the low price of generic drugs, but a substantial percentage of drug ingredients for generics comes from outside the U.S., and you can guess from where. And there are parts of the biotech industry you have never heard of, but they have impact on the development of drugs. One example is contract research organizations, CROs. While they don't do the innovation, they do much of the basic work of the innovative biotech companies, and they are spread across the planet. And yes, many are in China. There's a lot to say about China with respect to biotech, from the so-called sea turtles, or for short, just turtles. You see, sea turtles travel the oceans and yet find their way back to the very beach on which they were born. So too are young Chinese who left for education and to start businesses. And now they are attracted back to China. It's all part of China's larger biotech plan, which they've been executing now for decades. Dr. Levin is clear-headed about what all this means for the United States now and in the coming years. And he proposes a plan to course correct, to take politics out of the equation, to consider patients before pressure, to fund drug investment for a decade and not at the whim of quarterly financial reports, to support institutions and not personalities, and to recognize that health is not a privilege. Yes, we can work toward health for everyone.
5: 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On the web at mindk.com.
4: And now, Dr. Jeremy Levin. Dr. Levin, welcome back to Biotech Nation.
6: Moira, thank you for having me here.
4: Now, I should tell you as we start that our listeners have heard a whole lot of biotech over the years. And while they may not realize it, we focus on the cutting edge, the risky part, with no guarantees. There's only hope. And that would be the journey from the lab bench to an approved product that works. And what distinguishes my conversations with you is, frankly, the fact that you have been at the front line for so many years with young patients with no available treatments, along with their parents, and they're searching for answers. And you're able to offer them the option to try experimental treatments. Now, take us there. Tell us what that conversation is like with these parents, and if the children are old enough, with the children.
6: Such an interesting question, Maura. And one which, at the end of the day, speaks to the extraordinary hope and aspirations of the parents. I can cite a specific example of a young family who actually a world-class veterinarian, two of them, parents, who gave birth to a child with Angelman's. And they were convinced, because they'd done many clinical trials in animal experiments, that there had to be something that could cure them, that child. Because the thing about Angelman's is the child is born seemingly completely normal. And then the developmental steps stop. The child becomes less responsive. And then the parents notice something. The neurologist notices something. There might be an epileptic episode, or the child doesn't sleep. Whatever it is, there's a trigger moment. And then sheer desperation and anguish, because suddenly they're faced with a child that they've just been told for the rest of their life will have these enormous disabilities. When that couple walked into my room, I had done so and had invited them because I thought at the time, you know, we really need to find a breakthrough medicine to help them. And at the time, Maura, nobody, and I mean nobody, was interested in tackling Angelman's. Why? It's complex. It's a situation where finding an easy endpoint is not easy, and therefore nobody wanted to even contemplate it. And I know factually that when I faced them, I was facing not just their anguish, but my uncertainty of how we could actually deliver on a promise to them to put a medicine into being. So two things I focused on. One was knowing that we were in a world where we didn't know how to develop a drug yet. You had to assure that whatever drug you gave this child was utterly safe, And I mean utterly safe. Something that even if it didn't work, you would never harm the child. And I convinced myself early on the particular drug that this was real. So the first conversation was just to listen to the parents, their insistence that what they wanted was something to affect this child's future, to change the trajectory. And in doing so, my response to that was, well, we don't truly know, because nobody's ever done this before, whether or not a medicine can work, will work. But what we do know is that we will not harm your child. And that is where you get a bond of trust. The minute I was able to say that, then I worked with the parents, not just to give the drug to the child, not just to get them into a clinical trial, but to understand what were the genuine endpoints that mattered to the parents, to the clinicians, and then with their help, and I repeat this, with their help, to go to the FDA and say, look, here is the endpoint you need to give us to allow us to approve a drug. A composite set of measures that say in this complex disease that's never before had a treatment, in a rare disorder where there's no hope of any treatment, but the certainty that that child will spend 70 years and probably from the age of 19 to 70 inside a long-term facility. The certainty of it and the anguish of a parent knowing that they wouldn't be there to support this child, that they wouldn't reach their potential. And the FDA, to their credit, said, okay, we get this. But that was built on the family's trust. It was built on our assurance that what we were doing was going to be safe. So for me, this moment of revelation with them was never to give them false hope, never. But secondly, to assure them of the safety of what you were doing. And then thirdly, to involve them intimately in deciding what that drug might look like. And I think those three things come together in a Venn diagram, if we can call it that. In the center of that Venn is where you want to be for all drugs.
4: Now, the biotechnology industry is a very large industry. I mean, we are talking 3 million people almost directly employed, up to 8 million if we're talking all the indirect employment as well. Here in the United States, we're generating a total of $3 trillion a year in economic output. And so it's not a niche industry here. And what can happen for everyone, not just people with ultra-rare diseases, but for everyone, is changing every day, and we know that. And yet your book is about the same thing that we've been talking about, biotech in the balance, saving a strategic industry in an age of distrust. Let's take that last part. What is not being trusted about the biotech industry? And who is not trusting it?
6: Moira, let's start with what you said in your opening. You described a strategic industry. You described something that causes the foundation of health in this country. You described the industry that provides 70% of all medicines that are consumed in this country, not the generics, the novel ones. And also, you describe the industry that grew from those early days in 1973, 76, when Genentech was founded with a handful of other companies, to now more than 2,000 to 3,000 companies. Okay? You described it all. But you also described something else. It is an invisible industry. It's an industry that is not seen by the public. They don't even know what the words biotechnology mean. We, the insiders, do. We, the insiders, understand that this is a complex set of processes that were developed starting in that 1973 time, when indeed there was this incredible revolution of understanding of how you break apart the cell, how you create potentially medicines from proteins, all of which you should remember was scorned by the pharmaceutical industry at the time, all of which. And now, fast forward 50, 60 years, we have this extraordinary umbrella of thousands of innovative companies, but invisible to the public. And the only thing that the public sees, the only thing that the public sees is the price discussion. And at the end of the day, that issue is at the heart of distrust. There are several thoughts of this, okay? The distrust that has built up of our industry starts many years ago. It starts from that moment where we went from the delight of cure to an industry which was seen through the public as being a marketing engine for drugs, one which advertised on the TV that told you how what the drug would do and then immediately spent the same time telling you, please, these are the things that could go wrong and don't sue us. We actually said this. This was our modus operandi. We created the conditions for patients to say, well, they advertise, they cover their butts by telling us what's going to go wrong. Excuse the phraseology there, but that's exactly what it is. It's a legal cover. And then, oh, by the way, when I go to the pharmacy, I have to put my hand into my pocket and pay out vast sums of money when I, the public person, have already been punished with a disease. The conditions, and then remember, all of this is the large pharmaceutical company. This is not the biotech company. This is the large pharmaceutical companies. And remember what I said, we are the invisible industry. So the public now puts the two industries together. They conflate it. You see large companies, which are incredibly important, manufacturing, delivering, doing huge clinical trials. And then underneath it, thousands of little companies which have consumed cash all the time, fail all the time, and yet keep on going. So distrust comes from a number of different areas. Then there's a second thread. That second thread is actually, sadly enough, can be drawn back to some very early publications. And it's all about the vaccines.
4: You're listening to Tech Nation. I'm Moira Gunn, and my guest today is Dr. Jeremy Levin, a physician entrepreneur. He's the executive chairman and founder of Ovid Therapeutics, which is focused on medicines for epilepsies and seizure-related brain disorders. Still, you may well know him as the former chair of BIO, the Biotechnology Innovation Organization. BIO is the international advocacy organization representing companies across 30-plus nations. Dr. Levin is here today with his new book, Biotech in the Balance, Saving a Strategic Industry in an Age of Distrust.
6: What happened there was Wakefield's paper, a scurrilous paper, an inaccurate paper, a false paper, one that was demonstrated factually to be fallacious within a year or two of its publication by The Lancet, then took over a decade to be withdrawn. So what that publication said was that when you give a child an MMR vaccine, measles, mumps, rubella vaccine, there's a link to autism. Andrew Wakefield published that with a number of other authors, but all of those authors quickly refuted it. Even the editorial board of The Lancet didn't want to publish it. They voted against it, and yet it was published by Dr. Horton's insistence, who was the then editor of the journal. Now, that journal publication was terribly important, because it laid the groundwork for scientific proof at the time that vaccines caused autism. And it took The Lancet, while they said they didn't agree with it, it took them over a decade to withdraw that paper. By that time, vaccine hesitancy had gone, had permeated, and had its validation. Wakefield, in fact, was dismissed from the British medical environment. He fled to America and set up an organization in Texas all around this. What happened next, we fast forward to COVID. And COVID was the distillation of this. It was very, very disturbing. We had at the time no real understanding of how to explain to the public, who by then were extremely skeptical. They didn't believe the science, many of them didn't believe of the science of vaccines, didn't believe that biotech would actually do anything other than harm their children, because people kept on saying, we have these new vaccines developed by biotech. So biotech became a bad word in the minds of many people. Many people. We spent very little time educating the public. When I say we, I mean the US government. While doing this extraordinary and wonderful thing, Warp Speed, they failed to communicate publicly the essence of what biotechnology had done, which was to harness 30 years of work in mRNA, compress how the FDA approves vaccines, and get rigorous trials done at lightning speed. And yet, public distrust grew enormously. And as a consequence of that, many people really were quite open to the idea that science was tricking them, that the FDA was launching drugs that weren't very good, and indeed these vaccines were going to harm their children. And thirdly, more importantly, that this thing about called biotech, the little they knew about it, was not good. With the consequence of that, politicians had a winner, absolute winner. Didn't matter whether they were left or right, they had a vote getter. And on the one hand, conflating pricing and what you had, what I described earlier on, the whole concept of going in and reaching your hand into your pocket and having to pay for your drugs, which is largely and enormous and focused around the large pharmaceutical companies. And on the second, the scientific distrust that was caused by the Wakefield paper and that whole episode of COVID. So you had two converging storms breeding immense distrust. Politicians took advantage of this. It becomes an electoral issue. And as a consequence of that, we now have legislators who don't understand what you had said at the beginning, that this invisible industry is indeed highly strategic, critical for our nation, but they do understand that people will vote for them if they beat on the industry. And that leads to where this distrust is.
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2: You are listening to Tech Nation. I've been speaking with Dr. Jeremy Levin, the author of Biotech in the Balance, Saving a Strategic Industry in an Age of Distrust. Now, all during this period, the federal government has been funding NIH and several other agencies, but primarily the NIH, as the big supporter of life science. NIH has been the largest funder of life science research throughout the world, not just in the United States. And that drives so many of these small biotechs, as well as the large pharmaceuticals, to develop these new drugs. It's why we were ready when COVID appeared to actually move forward and create an unprecedented set of vaccines that completely changed the human response to what happened with the COVID pandemic. And yet, in the last few years with this administration, massive cuts to NIH funding have occurred. And there's this suggestion by the administration that, hey, the biotech companies should be funding all this research. What's wrong with that idea?
3: Well, there's so much that's wrong and so much to unpack. Let's go back to the origins of this extraordinary organization. 1947, America decides it's going to create the National Institutes of Health. It creates an engine of innovation, an engine that funds research around the country, an engine which itself becomes a huge institute for novel new ideas. Ideas which in and of themselves are just exploratory. How do you unpack science? Now that, there's a complete difference between the concept of unpacking the science and then making a drug. They're completely different. One advances human knowledge and in fact may have very little to do with the end drug. It may have to do with a piece of an equation, of an understanding of what a pathway might be, and then you add that together to find the real target. When that real target is found, that's the moment that a biotech company comes in. It raises the capital that's needed to find focused on that one entity. It is not focused on expanding knowledge. It is focused on finding a drug. There's a real difference in that. And I think the way to think about that is to look at it as much like the explorers of America. They went to explore. They didn't go to settle. They had to do the mapping. They had to do the understanding of where things were. And after them, the settlers came and invested. There are completely different functions. One of them is the increase of knowledge. The other one is the establishment and exploitation of that knowledge to the benefit of mankind. The tragedy of what's happened is that the distrust of science and the belief that money solves everything is that the concepts of the money flowing into biotech will solve knowledge. That is not the case. And furthermore, that by cutting this pillar of extraordinary generation of knowledge, nothing will happen. Indeed, to the contrary, if we disassemble the NIH Knowledge won't stop happening. It will happen. Guess where? It'll happen in China. It'll happen in Europe. And America will become a desert of knowledge. And we'll have to go and find the opportunities to exploit medicines or the knowledge that is generated in other countries there, not here. The institutions which have generated extraordinary knowledge, who've generated, for example, how do you tackle cancer, making the white cells of the body tackle a cancer, tricking the cancer. The cancer is very clever. It tricks the body. It hides from the white cells. Where did that knowledge come from? Its basic knowledge came from the NIH through research that was done in multiple centers and then coalesced through companies like Medarex. This could never have happened. Cures for cancer will not happen in this country if we cut what's going on in the NIH. I'll go one step further. The danger is not that we cut funding alone. That's big enough. But the danger is what we're seeing now happening, that there will be no federal funding unless you agree with the political statements and position of the current government. This is perhaps far more dangerous. The Office of Budget Management is imposing a similar set of criteria to what was seen in the Soviet Union at the time of Lysenko. Lysenko said effectively that our political view of what science should be is what's going to happen in science. Guess what happened, Maura? You know as well as I do, and many who listen to this know, that led to the deaths of millions because the false science, the political science, dominated Soviet Union. We're not the Soviet Union. How dare anybody think about that? If we're the Soviet Union, then, you know, I think we're in a different world. I believe that the true freedom underlying American culture is the one that says we will unpack science. We will understand science. That's freedom. When you impose political handcuffs on what can be funded, what you are guaranteeing, is that the destruction of the scientific method will lead to the destruction of innovation in America, will lead to the destruction of this country being the leader that it's always been, the beacon of freedom, the beacon of science, and the beacon of human care and the ability to cure diseases. But it won't stop. Innovation will go elsewhere. And then 3 to 5 years from now, perhaps 10 years from now, we'll have to go hat in hand to other nations and say, excuse us, sorry, we made a mistake, but we need the medicine that you've invented, that we could have invented.
2: Now, there's lots to this book, and it's a very readable book. You don't have to have a science degree. You don't have to know about the industry to understand it. As you're listening to you here now, you can understand this. If you're in the industry or you've got science, you go, ah, now I really get it. You know, so very important. So I'm going to jump over to another area here because you mentioned China. And you talked about independent of research, independent of biotech. I mean, there's a phenomenon right now that you identify as supply chains nobody sees until they fail, which everybody reads about in the news, has nothing to do with biotech, has to do with oil. Like when it failed, it failed. It's true in so many ways. Now, in biotech, you write, 45% of U.S. daily doses of generic drugs, and so many of us take daily generic drugs, contain active ingredients sourced from China. So you could be taking something that says made in USA, but their active ingredient has been sourced in a supply chain from China. Now, unpack that, to use your words, unpack that for us and tell us what that means.
3: This is perhaps one of the most important things to understand about the dynamic of medicines in the globe today. The situation in China is not new, nor has it been secret. China decided over 30 years ago, somewhere between 30 to 25 actually, that building medicines was a critical strategic national objective. And so what they did is they put in place a five-part plan. And every 5 years, they've reiterated it. Every 5 years. Now, each part of that plan was different. Part number one was to establish the ability to make APIs, active pharmaceutical ingredients. That they did with aplomb. It was simple manufacturing. It depended upon precise but low-cost manufacturing capability. And as a consequence of step number one, and we already talk about step number one, they were quickly able to become the low-cost producer of high-quality API. And that was critical. Now, there are several areas that they have, and even more. It's 45% overall. But when you look at antibiotics, it's much higher. So I think we ought to understand that this, we can look back 25 years ago and understand this was a national strategy. If you'll allow me, let me go forward. There are the next step. The next step was China equally said, well, this is exactly what we want to do. The generics industry is phenomenal. We'll become the supplier of generics and APIs. And we'll compete with India because America's given up on that area. They don't do it. We can provide the low cost, high quality. The next thing was to say, well, actually now we're going to provide the testing capabilities, the assays, the animal models, and indeed beginnings of their regulatory ability, the human clinical trials, just the beginning. That was step number two. And very quickly, with great capabilities, they produced the low-cost, high-quality testing abilities. Now, this is, we can talk about the testing abilities that we have in the labs in Boston and the CROs that we have here. They actually cannot compete with companies like WuXi, who produce enormous, high-quality, very rapid turnaround capabilities. That was step number two. Step number three was a little different.
2: You're listening to Tech Nation. I'm Moira Gunn, and my guest today is Dr. Jeremy Levin, a physician entrepreneur. He's the executive chairman and founder of Ovid Therapeutics, which is focused on medicines for epilepsies and seizure-related brain disorders. Still, you may well know him as the former chair of BIO, the Biotechnology Innovation Organization. BIO is the international advocacy organization representing companies across 30-plus nations. Dr. Levin is here today with his new book, Biotech in the Balance, Saving a Strategic Industry in an Age of Distrust.
3: Step number three, all this, by the way, every one of these was announced every 5 years. Step number three was completely different. We have the ability to produce the ingredients for medicines. We have the ability to test whether they are safe, how they affect animals, and we have the beginnings of the ability to test them in humans. So step number three landed on the table. Step number three was, let's produce look-alike medicines. And they did, with great aplomb again. New medicines started emerging from China that looked like and were better than, higher quality and cheaper than produced in America or Europe. And the large pharmaceutical companies, the generic companies, started buying them. Again, we're now looking into the past. We're looking 5 years ago, 6 years ago. Well, then we walk to step number four. Now, step number four was very sophisticated and announced again. The central party said, we are going to buy, to make sure that China becomes the producer in the world by 2035 of novel medicines. So what do you need for novel medicines? You need to have high quality scientists. China began to attract what they described as the turtles back. The turtles had gone out many years before, had been trained in Europe, America, many of them settled, and many are still here. But a lot more were given the opportunity to get grants, capabilities, centers that were built for them in China. Back they went. There was an explosion of new companies formed in China and an explosion of capital poured into their industry. And everything that the FDA was doing was studied by the Chinese and then brought back into China and improved, made faster, made more efficient. They're not yet at the capability of the FDA, the Federal Drug Administration's landmark capability of testing drugs, but they're getting there. And when these turtles all came back, these incredible scientists, so very bright, they started on phase four. And phase four is finding new targets to deliver new drugs. Brand new drugs, completely new ones, never before seen. And that wave is beginning to crest. That wave will deliver out of China enormously interesting drugs, enormously well-produced drugs, and enormously novel drugs. And if you think that that's the proof of this is to be seen where, the proof of it is to see that the giant pharmaceutical companies, remember I said today, they have 70% of their products come from the U.S. biotech market. The giant companies, the BMSs, the Bristol Myers Squibbs, the Mercks, the others, are now beginning to do enormous multi-billion dollar transactions with Chinese companies to secure these new drugs. Now, the number of transactions they've done is unprecedented. So if you take all of this together, the government of China said, biotech is a strategic national asset. They've executed. We can fast forward now, 5 years from now, and in any way that we look at it, unless America ups its competitive state and removes politics out of its basic science and allows the FDA to do what it can do best, and then allows the innovative centers of biotech to do what they do, we can be assured that by 2035, the situation will have been changed completely. Innovation will not stop, but it'll be coming from China.
2: Now, I'm not going to let you out of here without telling us your vision for a successful global bioeconomy. And you call it BioBuild. What is the thesis here? What are the elements?
3: BioBuild is a recognition that biotech, although hidden under this giant pharmaceutical companies and never before recognized, needs to be elevated. The people that you mentioned, the 3 million, the trillions of dollars it's contributing to the economy, needs to be seen by the administration, the Senate, Congress, as strategic. What I mean by that is as they consider their policies, as they consider what they do, they need to step into a different mindset, which says, do we actually want to be part of the global competitive environment? We have it right now. We're the best in the world. We want to keep our role in that. What are the policies that we need to adopt that will enable that to occur? Now, some of the most brilliant policies are already in place. We have a patent system. We have a system that allows us to charge for a drug. When it becomes a generic, its price drops. Exactly what you'd expect to do. We have a system which funds R&D in the NIH. It needs to be enhanced, improved, and continued. We have a system in the FDA which was functioning. It needs to be enabled to function. And what I mean by that is we suffered an immense blow when 20% of the FDA was terminated at the beginning of last year. Basically cut off the head and emptied rooms in the FDA in a way which was completely unguided. It's not as if people knew what they were doing. The DOGE did not know what it was doing. It was simply removing people. Now that left a mark. The next mark was in fact that we saw the dismissal or removal of the top 90% of leaders from the FDA. These were not people who were political. These were people who had spent their lives asking the question, how do you improve a drug? This kind of behavior has got to stop. We now see an FDA which sees changes in leadership. If we're going to have BioBuild, we need to have that stop. We need certainty. We need predictability at the FDA that allows investment to come in. So number one, the current institutions in BioBuild need to be enhanced, not have their feet cut out from underneath them. The second is much more important. The second is that the administration can look very carefully at a number of different incredibly important things, such as how do they incent innovative manufacturing. I'm not talking about manufacturing. I'm talking about innovative manufacturing. For example, how can I use an enzyme to manufacture hyaluronic acid as opposed to extracting it from the egg, the ears of pigs, or the combs of a rooster? That's the kind of thing. How do we incent that? How do we create the environment to incent that? And that's critical. Those are all policies. Nobody's asking for money. One's asking for policies that excite and enable that. Then we can go on from that. We can go on to capital formation. Unlike any other industry, except perhaps the housing industry, biotech makes an investment in something that takes 10 years before you begin to see a return. 10 years. In the meantime, it's left at the mercy of the capital markets, which everybody says is efficient. It isn't. Biotech is treated in the market as a trade, not as a long-term investment. What happens is that the biotech companies, quite rightly, are funded by venture capitalists. Those venture capitalists need to see liquidity. And yet, they're not incented to hold their holdings in those companies. There is a very strong argument that simply looking at the tax incentives in the housing industry and asking, is there much that we can learn from that in the biotech industry, would lead to a different concept. It would lead to the concept that why should I have capital gains at, let's say, 20% after holding it for 1 year? What happens if I've held my stock for 10 years and I know that product works? Should I be paying any tax? This kind of question needs to be tackled by the Senate Finance Committee, by all of those who understand how you incent long-term investment. But in order to do that, Moira, you have to start with the premise and that the administration and also the Senate and those who are creating policy understand what is a strategic industry. What does that mean for us? Are there comparable ones out there? Can we incent this? Can we incent the incredible capital markets to invest long term? Can we incent them to get the best possible returns for their shareholders, because each one of the funds has got its own shareholders. Can we incent them? How do we do that? Because the return on investment is enormous to the economy of America. And this is critical. So it's not just science. It's not just regulatory. It's also capital formation and the policies that are adopted behind it. So BioBuild requires that we see biotech as a different entity from what we have seen it in the past. Change it from being invisible to being a pillar of American innovation, America economy, and America's national security.
2: And just to end here, you write, biotech is not simply an industry that produces tools for doctors. It is one of the ways a society expresses what it values.
3: Yes, very much. That is the core of what we do. When you give a medicine to a patient, you change their life forever. You alter every single thing that happens to them. You have, in effect, a covenant with that patient to improve, to enable them. And that is a societal endeavor. Do we want to create medicines that do good? Yes. Do we want to create medicines that help people? Yes. That is a societal decision. If we don't care about that, if we don't bother about that, if we think about, well, that's somebody else's problem, not mine, then you don't need biotechnology. If you think otherwise, that you want your children to be healthy, if you want to conquer cancer, if you want to defeat Alzheimer's, if you want to push back what's coming, which is the next pandemic, then you have a different decision. That decision is, as someone who is a legislator, as someone who's a parent, as somebody who, like you and me, will always be a patient, we need to state emphatically exactly what you've said, that biotech expresses values of the society, and we're going to stand by it, and we're going to make it part of our national imperative.
2: Dr. Levin, it's always a pleasure, and you know you are always welcome on Biotech Nation, and so thank you for coming in.
3: Moira, thank you for having me. It's always a delight. You are iconic in what you do.
2: Thank you. Thank you so much. My guest today is Dr. Jeremy Levin. His book is Biotech in the Balance, Saving a Strategic Industry in an Age of Distrust. It's published by Roden Books. 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
4: 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I'm Scott Simon, Ron Elving on the Weekend Politics this hour. 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
5: Live from NPR News in Washington, I'm Louise Schiavone. In Los Angeles County, about 45 miles northeast of L.A., there were evacuation orders and warnings in place Friday as the Summit Fire grew to around 2,700 acres. The CDC says a U.S. citizen who works for a humanitarian organization in the Democratic Republic of Congo has tested positive for Ebola. A variety of agencies are retracing the individual's contacts prior to his diagnosis to try to prevent the further spread of the disease. One of the strongest storms in the Pacific this year, Typhoon Bavi, is bearing down on the Philippines, Taiwan, and China. Flooding, landslides, and evacuations are reported in the affected regions. I'm Louise Schiavone, NPR News, Washington.

0: And this is Weekend Edition from NPR News. I'm Scott Simon.
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14: Live from NPR News in Washington, I'm Louise Schiavone. Iran's foreign minister is in Oman today for talks over control of the Strait of Hormuz. This comes as Iran and the U.S. traded fire this week, which NPR's Emily Fang reports ended a temporary ceasefire between the two countries.
15: Iran's Abbas Araghchi is in the Gulf country of Oman today. The two countries have been trying to hammer out an agreement to open the Strait of Hormuz, but Oman is against Iran's proposal for Tehran to collect mandatory tolls on ships.

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3: This American Life, Act One, the trial. 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For starters, they had a hard time convening a jury. Lots of potential jurors either had strong opinions.

0: 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Thanks, as always, to our program's co-founder, Mr. Tori Malatia. 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
6: You know, you might not think it now, but I was actually kind of a bookish kid. 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I started to feel left out. 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So I was that kid.
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9: Live from NPR News in Washington, I'm Dan Ronan. There could be additional peace talks between the U.S. and Iran, despite the Iranian Health Ministry's claim that American airstrikes this week killed 17 people and injured more than 100 others. As Willa Marks reports, the status of the Strait of Hormuz will remain central to any potential negotiations.
10: Iran's foreign minister arrived in the Omani capital of Muscat on Saturday, with the possibility of further talks involving U.S. officials not yet publicly confirmed by either side. The Iranian state-backed Fars news agency said Iran will not enter into talks with American negotiators until the United States reverses its positions, as Foreign Minister Abbas Araghchi criticized the Trump administration for failing to uphold its side of a previous agreement. Earlier this week, Iranian forces fired on several commercial tankers in the Strait of Hormuz, precipitating retaliatory U.S. airstrikes across Iran. On Truth Social Friday, President Trump promised to decimate and destroy all areas of Iran should they attempt to follow through on reported threats to assassinate him. For NPR News, I'm Willa Marks.
9: In California, the number of evacuation orders is increasing as firefighters battle the Summit Fire, which has damaged at least 2,600 acres of land. Several fires are burning north and east of Los Angeles. But Horstmeyer lives in Pinon Hills. He says he's optimistic things will be okay.
11: It just kind of got out of hand, so... But they'll get it out. These guys are the best.
9: Crews are using helicopters and fixed-wing aircraft to attack the fires from above. The U.S. Justice Department has subpoenaed at least four journalists from the New York Times over the paper's recent reporting about potential security concerns involving Air Force One, an aircraft donated by the Qatari government. The Times had reported that President Trump left Turkey this week on the old Air Force One after the U.S. Secret Service intervened. NPR's David Folkenfrick reports the subpoenas heighten the ongoing clashes between the White House and the media.
12: The Times says an FBI official initially asked the paper to hold off on publishing and then asked for its sources.

0: KPRX. This is the Moth Radio Hour. I'm your host, Chloe Salmon. I love thinking up the themes for these episodes and finding stories that fit. But stories speak to us all differently, so why should I get to have all the fun of deciding what unites them? In this episode, you'll hear five wonderful tales. The theme? I'm staying out of it. You get to decide. What common threads do you hear? Maybe I'll tell you what my vote is at the end of the episode, and you'll have a chance to send yours into the Moth. But until then, I'm all ears. Our first story comes to us from Boston, where we partner with public radio station WBUR. Here's Harold Cox, live at the Moth.
1: It was a brilliant idea. At least I thought so. I was going to make a time-lapse photography video of me losing weight. I knew this was the right thing to do. So every day after breakfast, I made four photographs, one facing to the front, and then turned to the right, and then turned to the right, and then turned to the right. So I now had four photographs, and if you put a lot of them together, you would see me turning around kind of like a rotisserie chicken. So I was doing this because I had gained a lot of weight, and it was necessary for me to lose some. So my plan was that I was going to start drinking those god-awful green smoothies. I don't know why people drink that stuff, but I was going to drink them. And then secondly, I was going to ride my exercise bicycle, which, frankly, I'd been using to collect old clothes and lots of dust. And then thirdly, I was going to document this by making this photo exhibit, which would show me going around and around and around like this rotisserie chicken, and I would then be able to see myself get thinner, and I would have an Academy Award presentation. 3 weeks into this project, the bicycle was horrible because the problem is you go nowhere fast, and I wanted to get off of that thing. And then the green smoothies were really horrible. And I thought, hey, well, maybe I could dress it up. So what I did was, I need to do something that

0: will make this actually all right. I started making the smoothie and I put some kale and a cucumber. And then I thought, you know, I really like grapefruit. So let's put some grapefruit in there. And then I put the peel in as well. All right, here's what I would say about that. Don't do it. It's really bad. First, it looks like something you shouldn't eat. And then secondly, it was really nasty. But then I continued to make the photographs because I just wanted to, you know, I could see myself going around and around and around. And it was really nice. So let's jump forward to a time when I had to go to Chicago for a presentation. This was a very important work presentation, and I'd made this PowerPoint that would accompany my presentation. I went to Chicago, and I was in the auditorium, just me and the audiovisual guy. I gave him the PowerPoint flash drive. You know where it's going. He made a mistake. And instead of putting up my brilliant PowerPoint, I looked up and there was a picture of me. He had found one of those pictures and my arms were stretched out, my legs were stretched out, naked. Because how else are you going to see the changes that I wanted to see in my body? So I'm having a panic moment, and I screamed to him, and I said, take that down, take that down. He pressed a button, and I started going around. So I'm going around in the circle, and there was a woman who came into the room. She screamed, and she went back out. I don't know who she was. I didn't go back and check, because I need to make certain that we came, you know, we took this thing down. And he wasn't moving quite fast enough. So I went over and I just yanked all of the plugs out of the thing, because I needed to stop this rotisserie of shame. He and I could not make eye contact the whole time. I went ahead and I had my presentation. I couldn't make eye contact with anybody in the audience. And then I got out of Chicago, and I have actually never been back again. So what I have learned about freedom is that freedom is really when you let go of blunders. And when you learn about your last blunder. So I'm now at a place in my life where I need to lose some weight again. I am going to drink the smoothies. I am going to ride the bicycle. I am not going to take pictures.
1: That was Harold Cox. Originally from Texas, he currently lives in Massachusetts and is a university professor. He loves to tell stories about the simple and goofy things that have happened in his life. Luckily, he says, his life is full of simple and goofy things, as we just heard. I asked Harold if he has attempted a similar kind of fitness chronicle since then. His answer, LOL, I will never, ever do this again. Which, fair. To see a photo of Harold, fully clothed, head over to themoth.org.

0: next story was told by DeSai in New York City, where WNYC is a media partner of The Moth. Here's Dee.
1: I grew up in China, went to college at a coastal city called Tianjin. Never heard of it? It's okay. Small town, 14 million population. I majored in pharmacy, minored in English. And when I was a senior, I was on track to come to the United States for a biochemistry PhD. A few weeks before graduation, I saw posters all over campus about an English talent competition hosted by a local TV station. Now, Tianjin TV Network is the fourth largest network in China. And being on TV has been my dream since I was a little kid. My first stage was my crib at daycare. Storytelling during nap time, captive audience. Ever since I was five, every night during National Weather Channel, I would be standing by the TV and I would do the weather report to my entire family. I could recite all the cities. My grandpa was very proud. And this was May 2005. I was 21 years old. I knew in about 3 months, I was going to leave my home country, join an intense research program at America's most exciting city, Dallas, Texas. And I've heard the misery of a PhD scientist lifestyle. You spend days and nights working the lab, you're lonely, you're dedicated, and your life is filled with failures and frustrations until that one breakthrough, if ever. So I'm staring at these posters thinking, this is my last chance becoming a TV star. So I applied. See, this English talent competition is just like America's Got Talent. Dumb it down a few notches. And it's to showcase the talent of speaking English. There were a few hundred contestants. Preliminary quarterfinals were held in classrooms and movie theaters. And we had to jump through hoops like reading Shakespeare, reading poetry, group debate, sketch comedy. I was lucky. I got through the first few rounds. And there were 12 of us in the final. And the final took place at the TV station in the studio. There were room full of audience. And the competition will be broadcasted to the network, meaning whoever is watching this channel at home, they're gonna see me on their TV. I was doing fine in the final. Middle of the pack, closer to the bottom. But the final program, the last section of the final, it was on improvised speech. Improvised speech, random topics on raffle tickets. I saw the other contestant got things like narrating a basketball game or giving a welcome remark to Australian ambassador. And then it was my turn, and my topic was to pick a random audience member and make a marriage proposal. I was 21 years old. My real majors are romance and boys. I learned English by binge-watching Friends. Making a marriage proposal, that's the only thing I can do. So I picked a cute boy from the audience. I went down one knee and words started to come out of my mouth. And they sounded good. And somehow in that moment, I became a Monica in Friends from the night where she was in that candlelight room. She was proposing to Chandler. So here I was on stage, one knee on the ground. I looked into the eyes of my future husband. All my life, I never thought I would be so lucky to fall in love with someone like you. With one glance, I see you and only you in the crowd. I was so into it, I started crying. And that cute boy, bless his heart, he teared up too. And he said yes. The crowd went crazy. They stood up and gave us a standing ovation. And I won the final. Well, King Vision Award was a job offer. The producer say, hey, you wanna work with us? We're actually starting a new show called East Meets West. It's about English culture, about Chinese culture. It's bilingual, it's for kids like you, it's for expats working in China. You wanna be with us for the summer? I was beyond excited. Before I realized it, I was already out on the field with a crew conducting interviews. And I noticed there were no makeup artists, no teleprompters, and absolutely no assistants. And yes, it was a 9-to-5 job, 5 a.m. to 9 p.m. And on most days, I ate breakfast, lunch, and dinner in the van, just stuffing food in my mouth while going through scripts with a producer, because we were a small show, our budget was very tight. We got to pack everything in. It was not glamorous. It was actually stressful. But the work was stressful, but it was very eye-opening. And the people were very good people. Kind and wholesome. I was this 21-year-old kid, but everybody took good care of me. They taught me so much, not just about TV production, but also about work ethics and sacrifices. End of that summer, the TV station offered me to stay for full time. That was a bittersweet moment. TV hosting was really fun, and I love the people, but I've got other plans. I'm putting so much effort preparing for the PhD. I just can't let it go wasted. Yes, I wanted to have it all in life, but sometimes you have to make hard decisions. So, no, I did not become the Oprah of China. But I did get people to call me Dr. D for the rest of my life. Thank you.
0: D-Sci is an investment professional by day, a stand-up comedian by night, and a sailboat skipper if the wind on the Hudson is good. Whether it's for stand-up or storytelling, Dee brings her unique perspectives as an immigrant, a woman, and a badass. Besides the epic proposal that clinched her the win, Dee's favorite part of the competition was group sketch comedy. Her character died in the sketch, but ever the performer, she insisted on being given a set of angel wings so that she could still take center stage. Now that we're two stories in, do you have an idea for a theme that unites them? Well, you've got time, because we've got more to go. In a moment, a granddaughter and grandfather learn to love themselves, and a tennis doubles match heats up when the Moth Radio Hour continues.

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5: From PRX, this is the Moth Radio Hour. I'm Chloe Salmon. The theme of this episode is up to you. Two stories down, three to go. Do you have a top contender for a common thread? Let's see if it holds up. I'm rooting for you. Our next story is told by Mercedes Hesselroth, who shared it at a showcase in New York City for our community engagement program, which works with community organizations to help their members workshop and tell stories. Here's Mercedes, live at the Moth.
6: My tata had a reputation as a jokester. When I think of him, the first thing I remember is the twinkle in his eye. He regularly pulled pranks at his office and had a gregarious personality that couldn't be more different than mine. When he was growing up, the people in Cusco called him the boy who laughs, whereas I was chronically shy as a child, quiet, reserved. When I was 7 years old, my mother gifted me a bookmark with 10 ways to develop self-esteem because I had never developed the confidence that I sensed in my peers. I treated myself unkindly and didn't believe that I held any inherent value. So I chased gold stars and titles and achievements in order to search for external validation. But I never had to do anything to prove my value to my tata. He would lift me in the air and tell me I could be president of the United States if I wanted to. In 2019, my abuela, who we call La Mama, unexpectedly passed away, and my whole family was all hands on deck in Peru to be with her when she died and to manage logistics and to take care of my tata. They had been together for 72 years, and his whole world changed overnight. He didn't want to come back with us to the U.S. He was very patriotic and wanted to stay in Peru. He would rather be in charge of his own household than feel like a burden in somebody else's. We, of course, told him that loving him was not a burden, but he didn't believe us. After lots of disagreement, he reluctantly agreed to come back with us to America and stay with my aunt and uncle, even though he didn't speak English and didn't know anybody in the country except for our family. If their places had been reversed, my mom says that La Mama would have had her bags packed before we could even ask her. I remember her as independent and courageous, always going on adventures. In many ways, she was also the opposite of me. To this day, I wonder how I can come from people so strong and feel so small. But I could tell that in this situation, my tata needed more love and support than La Mama would have in order to keep going. On March 12th, 2020, I boarded a plane to Texas, and while I was getting on the flight, New York City shut down. What was supposed to be a week-long visit for my tata's 98th birthday turned into a surprise 6 weeks as air travel stopped and the world shifted under the pandemic. All the gold stars that I had been chasing, like academics and internships and job opportunities, disappeared overnight. My aunt was an essential worker, and my uncle was trapped in Peru, unable to get a flight back home during the lockdown. So I became my tata's primary caregiver and companion during this time. I would administer his medicine, remind him to wash his hands, and translate the news from the outside world. I was laser focused on him. I would hug him and whisper these affirmations in his ear that he never believed. I would say, "Tata, eres precioso. Gracias, hija, por tus ojos que me ven así." Thank you for your eyes that view me this way. He felt like it was just my opinion. "Tata, eres mi persona favorita en todo el mundo." "Tú también." "Tata, eres lindo, eres hermoso, eres bonito." He'd say, "Bonito es un pescadito." And it's true. Bonito is the word for pretty and for a type of fish. But I just wanted him to accept my love and accept the compliment. So one day I fired back, "Well, if you're a fish, then I'm a cow." And it wasn't the first time that I had called myself that. It was just one of many names and insults that I played on the tape in my head over and over in this swirl of negative self-talk. But it was the first time that I had said that out loud. And of course, my tata's hearing aids weren't working as usual. So he said, "What did you say? Say it again." "I'm a cow." He still couldn't hear me. Again, I leaned in closer. "I'm a cow. I'm a cow." I had to say it louder and louder each time and feel it sink in deeper and deeper each time. And it didn't feel good to breathe life into those kinds of words. When Tata finally heard what I said, he replied, "Oh, of course that's not true." But that bad feeling stayed with me. And Tata had lots of bad feelings of his own. His hearing aids constantly broke. His eye medicine wouldn't always help his vision correctly. His legs were swollen and he was in lots of pain and had lots of memories. And one day he was far from the smiling man I knew. And he said, "Los viejitos no valen nada. Rapidito se van a la tumba." And he was saying that it wasn't worth it to be alive at his age, and he wished that he would just hurry up and die. And so I call my mom crying about what my tata has said. And instead of commiserating with me or comforting me, she goes, "Well, now you know how I feel." Because my whole life, she has heard me call myself things like ugly, stupid. And this moment was like a mirror where I could see that I just wanted my tata to feel loved. I wanted him to know that his life had value, and I wanted my love to keep him alive. And it was hard to believe it, but other people like my mom also wanted the same thing for me. In April, when flights came back, I hugged my tata goodbye for what I didn't know would be the last time. I held his hand and told him every affirmation I could think of at once. "Tata, eres precioso, eres mi persona favorita, eres creado de Dios, te quiero mucho, eres mi héroe." And he squeezed his eyes shut and shook his head like he couldn't carry all that love inside him. And so in this process of caring for my tata toward the end of his life, I learned that you have to be able to accept love from others, But along with that, you also have to accept love from yourself. This process is still ongoing for me. It's a work in progress, and some days are better than others. But I hope that Tata is dancing with La Mama again, and that he finally now knows how much we all love him.
5: That was Mercedes Hesselrath. She is a Peruvian-American writer based in New York. Like I mentioned, Mercedes came to the MA through a workshop with our community engagement program. This one was with I'll Go First, a nonprofit that uses the power of storytelling and advocacy to foster resilience and promote healing for people affected by trauma around the world. Looking back, Mercedes is grateful for the time she got to spend with her Tata at the end of his life. In the uncertainty of COVID, she was thankful to be able to just be present with him, to sit with him, and to hug him. To see a photo of Mercedes and her Tata, head over to themoth.org.

0: Have you come up with a theme or themes for you overachievers for this hour yet? Let's see if it applies to our next story, which was told by Tim Lopez at a Story Slam, also in New York City, where WNYC is a media partner of the Mob. Here's Tim.
1: All right, so it was my freshman year of college, and I was standing on center court at UCLA's fabled Arthur Ashe Tennis Center, where every year the top pros would come and play in the Mercedes-Benz Invitational in front of thousands of fans. But in that moment, the stadium was empty, except for me and my friends Lance, Paul, and Evan. And that night, we took part in what has to be the most amazing, greatest two-on-two doubles amateur tennis game of all time. Now, the teams were chosen at random. It was Lance and Paul versus me and Evan. And this was problematic for a couple of reasons. One was that Evan and I hated each other. We were frenemies before the term even existed. And this was because we were kind of cut from the same cloth, as it were. We were both garrulous, borderline emotionally unstable people who love being the center of attention. When we all got together, we both thought we were the smartest, funniest person in the room. And we would get into these fights about seemingly innocuous shit that would blow up into these terrible arguments that would never end because neither one of us would ever back down. So the second reason was kind of more of a tactical one. Even though none of the four of us had played any serious or even semi-serious tennis, Lance and Paul were kind of naturally athletic guys, you know, the kind of guys that just could jump into any sport or any game at any time and make a positive contribution right away. Evan was played baseball in high school, varsity baseball, where he developed a reputation as a talented player but also a complete and total head case. He was known for beaning as many players as he would strike out, which in fairness was kind of a lot. So he was kind of like, you know, a lot of power but no control. And then there was me. You might not think it now, but I was actually kind of a bookish kid. Divided my time fairly evenly between the library and various board game tournaments. In junior high, when everybody started playing basketball, I wanted to play basketball too. I started to feel left out. So I went to the library and I checked out a book entitled How to Play Basketball. So I was that kid. And so, yeah, exactly. I wasn't exactly very athletically inclined. So it was a bit of a mismatch on paper. As we started to play, the game unfolded, it kind of went that direction. They dispatched us handily in the first set, 6-2, and even easier in the second set, 6-1. And I kind of got to the point where they were like, hey, are you sure you guys don't want to like switch teams and make it more fair? And we were like, no. And they promptly went out in the third set to a 5-0 lead. Now, at that point, Evan and I were in total meltdown mode. We were screaming at each other. We were hurling obscenities, often while the ball was in play. After missed points or, you know, unforced errors, we would berate each other on our shortcomings as both tennis partners and as human beings. And the whole thing was just kind of unraveling very rapidly. And I think that they felt bad for us because they kind of took their feet off the gas a little bit and it allowed us to kind of claw back into the game. So, you know, we won one game and then two and then three and then before you knew it, it was 5-5. And at that point, I know they weren't taking their foot off the gas anymore because I saw Lance look over to Paul and he will deny this to this day, but he said, it's time to get down to business. And they touched rackets kind of like, yeah, let's do this. But Evan and I were kind of dialed in, and we kind of figured something out, even though we weren't really conscious of it. And at this point, you know, the thing that had driven us apart, which was our respective refusal to back down, was actually pointed in the same direction. So we ended up winning that set and staving off elimination 7-5. Now, in the pivotal fourth set, something magical started to happen. Evan and I started to cooperate. And so, you know, he was playing in the front, and I was playing in the back, which is, of course, the way you're supposed to play doubles tennis. What was even more astonishing was what was happening between us personally. We stopped communicating verbally. We actually stopped talking. And what we did was we started communicating more kinesthetically, more with gestures and facial expressions and body language. And to this day, Lance and Paul say it's the longest time they've ever seen either one of us not say a word. And so we ended up winning the fourth set again by the score of 7-5. Now, the fifth set was, and I do not use this term lightly, amazeballs. And after a long, intense battle, we found ourselves a game. We had match point, and it was their serve. And Lance, southpaw, served, screaming rocket right to my side of the court. I returned it. Paul, wily as he was, went over and got it, hit another shot right at Evan, who was waiting at the net, sliced the volley down over, forcing Lance out to his right. He was able to pop it up. Terrible lob. Evan camped under it and was waiting for it and just smoked this shot right down the center of the court. But Paul, again wily, was waiting for it and returned it to my side of the court. But I was waiting for that. I waited, held back on it, hit a screaming liner right down the sideline. Winner. Game, set, match. It was like a dam of emotion to burst. We immediately started screaming, yelling. We ran to each other. We hugged. We did this dance. It was totally spontaneous. It seemed choreographed, but like so wasn't. And basically carried each other off the court into glory. And looking back on it now, you know, I can see this was a turning point in our friendship, in our relationship. Because after that point, you know, shortly after that game, within a matter of months, we became inseparable. And, you know, we end up, to this day, he's one of my best friends of all time. And I know that it was because of that day when we realized that the only thing we hated more than each other was losing. So, thank you very much.
0: Tim Lopez is a storyteller, national park ranger, and Jeopardy champion based in Southern California. He says he's an extremely amateur athlete, and he approaches competition with the same energy he brings to all of life's pursuits. Enthusiastic, if not always graceful. Tim says he's cooled it with the competitiveness as he's gotten older. But he also wants to get into pickleball, so maybe we wait and see if that cutthroat spirit rears its head again. And since he and Evan are still very good friends over a decade later, it could be an opportunity for them to team up once again and relive that tennis glory. All right, folks, one story left, and then it's time to decide, what's your theme for this episode? In a moment, a story that takes us from Iowa to Cameroon, when the Moth Radio Hour continues.

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6: From PRX, this is the Moth Radio Hour. I'm Chloe Salmon. In this episode, I'm challenging you to come up with your own theme that connects these stories. So far, we've heard about a humiliating tech malfunction, a Chinese reality TV competition, a grandfather, and a tennis match for the ages. They've taken us to very different places, but I bet you found something that they all have in common. Our final storyteller takes us across the globe to Cameroon. Akwi Inji told it at a main stage in New York City, where we partnered with Greenwood Cemetery. Here she is, live at the Moth.
7: Dad died unexpectedly of cancer in the summer of 2021. My seven siblings and I were living all over the world at the time, and we found ourselves scrambling in two fast-paced warp-speed weeks to apply for emergency visas, book flights, hope the visas were approved in time, begin funeral planning from afar, and then prepare for takeoff to Cameroon, where we were all from. Everything happened so suddenly that I didn't really have a chance to process what had happened until I was packing my luggage for the trip. It was July, and I thought about Mom and Dad. They met in 1978 when they were both going to school in Iowa. They got married, they had me, Dad got his PhD, and then we hightailed it to Cameroon, where Dad was from. And where he was actually quite powerful, because of the political work that he did, he was a voice of authority that people not only in the country, but in different parts of the world, respected and also adored. So I lived with Dad in Cameroon until I was about 8 years old, and then my mom and I moved back here to the States. Dad stayed there. And as I was growing up, Dad and I worked together on trying to maintain a transatlantic relationship, but we disagreed on just about everything. And so by the time I was a sophomore in college, Dad wanted me to be an attorney. I wanted to be an artist. We couldn't see eye to eye. We had an argument about it. We stopped talking to each other. And then years of silence went by. By the time he passed away, he and I hadn't spoken to each other in more than 20 years. And I was thinking about that with so much remorse and regret as I was packing. I stacked a set of t-shirts into the suitcase. I stuffed a set of tennis shoes there. I rolled up a pair of socks and stuffed those into a pair of hiking boots. And those hiking boots were brown Timberlands of the 1990s. I'd taken them with me on every solo hiking trip I'd been on throughout my entire adulthood. They'd taken me through Mexico, Sedona, Hawaii, all of the rocky patches in life, literally and figuratively. And as I was packing them, my memory was jogged. I realized that I purchased those boots the exact year that Dad and I had stopped talking to each other. And I bought them because they reminded me of a pair of boots Dad had owned when I lived with him in Cameroon. His were the vintage suede brown hiking boots with the red shoelaces. I bought mine because even though he and I had stopped talking to each other, I wanted something that would make me feel close to him, remind me that he was still in my life. So I put those in the suitcase, I zipped it up, and then I flew Cedar Rapids, Chicago, D.C., Brussels, Yaoundé, Douala. I arrived in the airport in Douala, and my oldest brother, Gert, was there to welcome me there. And we stacked my suitcases into the back of a 1980s Toyota Highlander. Now, it seems like everybody in Cameroon has some sort of beat-up vintage SUV, because the terrain in Cameroon is really rugged, and it's even mountainous in some regions. Everybody in Cameroon also knows that at that time, it was really dangerous to travel throughout the country due to political unrest and rebel groups that had emerged throughout the country. But despite all of that, Gert and I had no problems getting from the airport to the family home in Chang. It was a six-hour drive. When we arrived in Chang, I was ushered through the gates that were my father's, through the kitchen that was my father's, and into the living room that was my father's. They'd set up an altar for him. There were candles, there was a Bible, and above all of that, there was a framed portrait of Dad, larger than life, just as he would have wanted. There were the twinkling eyes of my childhood, that compassionate and warm smile. This was the man that everyone loved. Word quickly spread that all of Ajaga Enji's children had arrived. And so guests streamed in from all over the country to offer their condolences in person, and they brought with them huge thermoses of food. The home was filled with warmth and the aroma of fried plantains, groundnut soup, cocoa yams, fufu, and chin-chin. It was also filled with laughter. It was a strange combination of grief and joyful reunion. In the weeks that followed, I spent my days working with my siblings to plan for Dad's many celebrations of life and the funeral and burial that would eventually take place in a little tiny village called Tugi. And Tugi is where Dad was born. For Cameroonians, it's important that you're buried where you're born. It's a matter of being connected to your ancestry, your lineage, the earth, and most importantly, it's a matter of eternal peace. It's your best chance at eternal peace. And during the nights, I spent my time bonding with my siblings over board games and movies and karaoke to, of all things, The Sound of Music. Yeah. There is video evidence of us do-a-deering our way into the night. And then some nights, I chose to just walk around through my dad's massive property alone, room to room, trying to better understand who this man was through the things that he had left behind. One night, I locked myself into his office. That's where he spent most of his time. And it was a huge office. On one of the walls in the office, it was just nothing but photos. Family photos from when I was a kid. And one of the photos was of him and my mom on their wedding day. And she's in her light yellow dress. And he's in his Cameroonian attire. And they're smiling. And they're happy. And then all of the other photos were from our first family portrait session together. And above all of those photos, he had titled this gallery, The Glorious Past. I just sat on the floor and I sobbed. And I poured myself glass after glass after glass of wine. As I looked through all of these photos and photo albums and read the letters that he had left behind, there was evidence all around me that he had loved me. And I was experiencing such a moment of yearning and learning all at once. And then came the night that we were all scheduled to depart from Chang to that family village Tugi as a caravan to bury Dad. And even though all the extended family around us, they were hustling and bustling and already stacking suitcases in the backs of all of those SUVs, my siblings and I were sort of at a standstill in the kitchen. We were supposed to depart at 2 a.m. It was 11 p.m., but we had done nothing because we had not yet talked about the elephant in the room. And that was that this particular part of Cameroon that we would have to traverse was the most dangerous. And so my uncle Rambo, nicknamed Rambo for reasons you can imagine, and my brother Gert, they called a sibling meeting, and we all huddled together around the kitchen table. And Uncle Rambo's also the resident expert of the rebel groups. And he says, we need to understand the real danger. They don't just kidnap and hold for ransom. They rape. They murder. The danger is real. It is not myth. It is not hearsay. And we needed to be prepared for that. And then he also reminds us that because we are all siblings together and we are children of a very high-profile person, we are making a large and lucrative target. And we are making a target potentially of the entire caravan and, most importantly, we're potentially compromising the possibility of getting Dad all the way to Tugi for his burial. This was a lot. I understood what Gert and Rambo were saying. We each had a decision to make. So Gert looked at me, and he asked if I was willing to make that trek. And I thought about my dad. I'd hoped that I could be at least with him through this part, the very end, in ways that I had not been with him throughout his life. And I thought about the fact that this is exactly the part of the journey that I had packed my hiking boots for. But I also thought about my own kids, and I wanted to make it home safely to them. And so I shook my head no. I couldn't risk it. And the rest of my siblings, they followed suit. And I felt both relief and guilt. But then the next few minutes were very hurried minutes of people who were now able to take the places that were supposed to have been ours. And also what happened is those items that we had each packed for this part of the journey, we were suddenly handing off to the people who were now taking our places. And it's important for you to know that in Cameroon, when you loan somebody something, like somebody says, hey, do you have a t-shirt I can borrow? And you say yes, but you know you're not getting that t-shirt back. It's just a culture of giving, and everyone's okay with that. So my sister gifted Uncle Rambo the machetes that she'd packed in her checked luggage. My brother gifted a cousin a sweater. And then my Auntie Helen, it was determined that she needed a more appropriate set of footwear than the flip-flops that she was wearing. And so she asked if she could use the tennis shoes that I had at the front door. And I said, absolutely. And she tried the tennis shoes on, and they were too tight. And so she looked at me and she said, do you have anything else that I could try? I thought about those hiking boots. I had not been ready to give them up, certainly not permanently, but I looked at her and I said, absolutely, I have something else that you can try. And I walked back to the back of the house, to the bedroom, and I fished the boots out of my luggage. And as I walked back to the kitchen, I crossed my fingers and I hoped that they didn't fit her. I handed the boots to Auntie Helen. She tried them on. She smiled. They fit. These were good boots, y'all. She could feel it. We hugged, and she joined the caravan wearing my boots. And then the next couple of minutes were hurried goodbyes that I was saying to family members that I hadn't seen in decades and would maybe never see again. Now, those of us who stayed behind, we went to bed, but I couldn't fall asleep. I was thinking about those boots, how they'd gotten me through so much in life, all of those rocky patches. And I realized actually all of those rocky patches in life were the kinds of experiences that other people who knew Dad would have called on him for support through. And I hadn't done that. And that made me realize that actually those boots were precisely the thing that I was supposed to send to take Dad to Tugi. So in the following hours, we received updates about the caravan. They'd made it to the halfway point. And then a few hours later, we received another update. They did see the rebel groups along the way, so we had absolutely made the right decision, and I felt better about that. And then eventually, they actually hit their own rocky patch, which was a mudslide. And the SUVs got caught in the mud, and we received a photo of family members pushing the SUVs out of the mud. And in that photo, there was my Auntie Helen, and on her feet were the boots. And then the following day, we received video footage. They'd made it successfully to Tugi. And in that video, there were hundreds of villagers dancing and singing, celebrating Dad's return home. And there were the colors of Cameroon. There was the reds and the greens and the yellows. And there was a grandmother that I'd never met. And there was Uncle Rambo. And there was Auntie Helen. And on her feet were the boots that had made their way home to bury a father. Thank you.
6: That was Akwi Ngi. She's an artist who lives at the intersection of communication and creativity. She most recently led communications for public school districts in Iowa before focusing on art full-time through Akwi Ngi Design Studio, where she creates abstract paintings inspired by nature. I asked Akwi what her favorite thing about her dad was. She said it was his unwavering desire to see others thrive. And his smile. He had an amazing smile that truly made his eyes sparkle. If you'd like to see that smile, you can head over to themoth.org to take a look at some photos of Akwi and her father, Ajaga Ngi. All right, everyone. I am so curious to know what theme you settled on after hearing the stories. I bet it's just perfect. Just so you don't think that I'm shirking my responsibilities as a Radio Hour host, I did come up with a couple of contenders myself. Reckonings and self-image. Did we match up? Let us know if so, and what your own theme was if not, by hitting us up on social media at Moth Stories. That's it for this episode. Thank you to our storytellers for sharing with us, and to you for listening and theming. We hope you'll join us next time.

0: this episode of The Moth Radio Hour was produced by me, Jay Allison, and Chloe Salmon, who also hosted and directed the stories in the show, along with Michelle Jalowski. Co-producer is Vicky Merrick, associate producer Emily Couch, additional community engagement program coaching by Tishelle Gabriel, Juan Rodriguez, and Devin Sandiford. The Moss leadership team includes Sarah Haberman, Christina Norman, Sarah Austin Jeunesse, Jennifer Hickson, Jordan Cardinale, Kate Tellers, Marina Cluche, Suzanne Rust, Sarah Jane Johnson, and Patricia Urena. Most stories are true, as remembered and affirmed by the storytellers. Our theme music is by The Drift. 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
4: 18 years old, regular weeknight, and Sam's just driving home from work. Hands on the wheel, eyes on the road. Then he feels his car accelerating. 40 miles an hour. 60. 65, 70. Sam pumps the brakes again and again as hard as he can, but the speed goes up. 80 miles an hour. The engine gets louder, traffic signs whiz by, and every time he sees the speedometer, the number ticks higher. Snap Judgment proudly presents All Systems Down. The very first episode, vroom, right after this.

A huge thank you to Sam Dutcher and his mother, Catherine Johnson Dutcher, along with Minnesota State Trooper Zach Groover, for sharing their story with the Snap. Sam is currently a student at the North Dakota State College of Science, where he's studying to become an auto mechanic. Very special thanks to Lieutenant Mike Lee of the Minnesota State Patrol as well. The original score for that piece was by Renzo Gorio, was edited by Anna Sussman, was produced by Bo.

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KQED.org. KQED in San Francisco is Snap's orbiting Hall of Justice on Team Snap. The union represented producers, artists, editors, and engineers are members of the National Association of Broadcast Employees and Technicians, Communications Workers of America, AFL-CIO, Local 51. Snap is brought to you by the team that comes to a full stop at each and every stop sign, except for the Uber producer, Mr. Mark Ristich, who believes that traffic signs are traffic suggestions.

0: 34th Annual Finger Lakes Grassroots Festival of Music and Dance, sponsor of WSKG, features 80 artists, including Rhiannon Giddens, Taj Mahal, and Donna the Buffalo, Thursday, July 16th through Sunday, July 19th. 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
6: Welcome to The Middle. I'm Jeremy Hobson. On any given night, hundreds of thousands of Americans are homeless. The reasons behind that are as varied as the people themselves. Rising housing costs, economic hardship, mental illness, addiction. The solutions are wide-ranging as well. Some cities have made real progress. Others are still struggling, making some city centers unsafe and unappealing. So our question this hour, what can and should be done to reduce homelessness in America? Joining us, Judge Glock, Director of Research and a Senior Fellow at the Manhattan Institute, and Greg Colburn, a University of Washington professor and expert in housing and homelessness. This show was previously recorded, so we're not taking any more live calls, but you can leave us a message at 844-4-MIDDLE. Stay right there. The Middle starts right after the news.
7: Live from NPR News in Washington, I'm Dan Ronan. Iran's foreign minister is in Oman today for talks over control of the Strait of Hormuz. This comes as Iran and the United States traded fire this week, which, as NPR's Emily Fang reports, ended a temporary ceasefire.
8: Iran's Abbas Araghchi is in the Gulf country of Oman today. The two countries have been trying to hammer out an agreement to open the Strait of Hormuz, but Oman is against Iran's proposal for Tehran to collect mandatory tolls on ships passing through. Oman has been an important diplomatic back channel between the U.S. and Iran as well. And the U.S. has tried to open a safe maritime channel that hugs Oman's coast and bypasses Iranian control of the strait. But ship traffic is overall slowed after the U.S. and Iran fired at each other's military assets this week. Ship tracking data shows the number of vessels making it through the Strait of Hormuz dropping by nearly half on Thursday. Emily Fang, NPR News.
7: In Houston, a memorial was held today for the man who was fatally shot Thursday by ICE officers. Witnesses are disputing the official ICE report, which said the 52-year-old man, Lorenzo Salgado Orato, attempted to ram their vehicle during an arrest. He said the family said he did not have a criminal record. Federal officials now acknowledge that ICE agents were looking for someone else, and the longtime Mexican national who did home construction was not a suspect. Congresswoman Sylvia Garcia spoke at the event today.
9: It is all of us together, because quite frankly, what happened to Ms. Salgado could happen to any one of us.
7: DHS officials say the officers involved in the shooting were not wearing body cameras. The Eiffel Tower and other Paris landmarks closed early today amidst another brutal heat wave, France's third this year. NPR's Eleanor Beardsley reports the high temperatures are also causing power outages.
10: In addition to the Eiffel Tower, the Louvre Museum will close early due to temperatures forecast to soar above 100 degrees Fahrenheit through next week. Paris is mostly un-air-conditioned, as temperatures are usually in the mid-80s this time of year. Scientists say the frequent and prolonged heat waves are due to global warming caused by man-made greenhouse emissions. Europe is warming faster than any other continent. Paris is extending heat wave measures with parks open all night and drinking water stations available. Docks set up along the Seine River for swimming are attracting huge crowds as people cast aside reservations over cleanliness in order to cool off. Eleanor Beardsley, NPR News, Paris.
7: July 27th is now the date that the new Gordie Howe Bridge linking Detroit to Windsor, Ontario is scheduled to open. The bridge has been delayed because of President Trump's ongoing trade dispute with Canada. The bridge is expected to ease cross-border truck traffic along the U.S.-Canada border. This is NPR. Today, a World Cup doubleheader starts with Norway facing England in Miami in the quarterfinal match. Later, Argentina and Lionel Messi will face Switzerland in Kansas City. It's another do-or-die match to decide the final two semifinalists. Kayvon Antonio Herdari reports from Miami.
11: Norway, a nation of

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1: In Miami.
2: The German automaker Volkswagen says it's cutting its model lineup by 50% and will reduce the annual production capacity by as much as 25% because of competition for China. This could mean significant cuts at Volkswagen. Hong Kong is relaxing its regulations on where dogs are allowed. For more than three decades, only guide dogs were allowed in restaurants. Now more than 900 restaurants will allow them as the country attempts to become more pet-friendly. This is NPR.
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4: What can be done to reduce homelessness in America? Welcome to The Middle. I'm Jeremy Hobson in Los Angeles this week, along with our DJ, Tolliver. And Tolliver, I'd like to welcome any new listeners who are tuning in to the NPR Now channel on Sirius XM channel 122, which now airs The Middle five times a week.
5: Yeah, and nothing says you can't listen all five times. Okay, there's no limits to the
4: That's
5: fun.
4: Right. No limits. So we're talking this week about homelessness, which is actually down nationwide after hitting new highs following the COVID pandemic and record numbers of migrants who had no place to live. The city of Los Angeles actually has the second highest homeless population after New York City. But the difference is, possibly because of the weather, most of LA's homeless are unsheltered, while most of New York's are sheltered. Now, it's worth pointing out right at the outset that the reasons for homelessness are many: addiction, mental illness, personal crises, the rising cost of housing, and the solutions are varied as well. Get people into temporary housing, force people into treatment, clear encampments, expand affordable housing. All of these solutions have their supporters and their opponents. And some places in America have had success in reducing homelessness, while others have spent lots of money with little to show for it. So our question this hour: what can be done to reduce homelessness in America? And we would love to hear from you, especially if you have experienced homelessness yourself. Tolliver, how can people reach us?
5: You can call 844-MIDDLE. That's 844-464-3353. Or you can write to us at listentothemiddle.com or comment on our live stream on YouTube.
4: And joining me right now, Greg Colburn, a University of Washington professor and co-author of the book Homelessness Is a Housing Problem. Greg Colburn, welcome to The Middle.
6: Thanks, Jeremy. Good to be here.
4: Well, and that seems obvious that homelessness is a housing problem, but that's almost a political statement in some places these days. Why do you say homelessness is a housing problem?
6: Well, I, you know, came up with the title of that book, maybe naively thinking that people would have a hard time objecting to that, because being homeless is by definition the state of not having a house or home. And it turns out that that was not uncontroversial. Certainly some folks have taken issue with that. But the purpose of the book was to understand why cities like mine in Seattle have so much homelessness. And so the what we do in the book is go through using pretty simple statistics and highlighting that the places in the United States where we have the most homelessness are the places where housing is really expensive and scarce. And so if you layer personal vulnerability on top of a really challenging housing market, what you get is a really tough situation. And I firmly believe that's why Boston and New York and D.C. and Seattle and San Francisco and Los Angeles have really high rates of homelessness. It doesn't mean that there isn't homelessness in other places. It doesn't mean that personal vulnerability or addiction or poverty don't lead someone into homelessness. Of course they do. But the context in which those circumstances happen really matters. And so that's why we ended up writing that book and framing it that way.
4: So if you look at what's happened with the cost of living and the cost of housing in the last few years, it has definitely gone up, and yet homelessness has started to come down. It was high in the pandemic. It was high, as I mentioned, with all the migrants that had come in, were sent to places like Denver and Chicago and didn't have any place to live. But how do you explain homelessness coming down nationwide, at least somewhat, even though the cost of living is so high?
6: Well, you know, the cost of living is certainly high, and homelessness is still at very elevated levels. So it's down 3% over last year, and then it was up 9%. So the number's bouncing around a little bit. The point is that if you look at this over a time period, we are at an elevated level of homelessness that should be unacceptable to every person in the country.

0: And one of the reasons why it's so high is that it's really hard for a lot of people in a lot of cities to afford housing. And so, you know, a 3% reduction in homelessness based on the surveys that we do, which are difficult to do, is good. I'm glad it was down 3 and not up 3. But to me, that's not a radical departure from where we've been, which is at really, really high levels of homelessness.
1: You mentioned you're in Seattle. I'm here in Los Angeles, both places that have pretty good weather year-round if you are going to be sleeping outside. How much does that figure in, do you think, to homelessness? Like, just the surroundings, the climate, the weather?
0: Yeah, so the way we describe that in the book is when you look at overall rates of homelessness, which is ultimately what I think we should be caring about, which is people residing in shelter and people outside of shelter living on the streets or in other places, what you'll see is weather has very little predictive value in terms of rates of homelessness. Boston and New York have really high rates of homelessness. New York is the highest in the country, and it's pretty cold in January. Boston's cold in January. The difference is, and you alluded to this in the intro, is a lot of the East Coast jurisdictions have constructed really robust shelter systems, and those came into being through litigation. They now have right to shelter laws. And so the presence of unsheltered homelessness is a lot less prevalent there. And so I've had people come back to Seattle and say, Greg, I was just in New York. They don't have homelessness and we do. And I said, they have the biggest homeless population in the United States. They're just hiding it. And we're not. And so is one of the reasons why Los Angeles and Seattle and San Francisco haven't constructed robust shelter systems weather? Potentially so. I think that argument might be stronger in LA than Seattle. If you've ever been in Seattle in January when it's 40 and rainy, it's far from pleasant. So I think the visible homelessness is a function of what kind of shelter capacity you have. But overall rates of homelessness tend to correlate very, very strongly with the cost of housing. And that's true whether it's Boston or Los Angeles.
1: Right. And when we think about shelter, and you put those words together, homeless shelter, people have a certain image in their mind. But that is not really in 2026 what every sheltered homeless person, the situation that they're in. They may be in a hotel room somewhere. They may be in housing that has been provided to them or their family.
0: There are a variety of different forms of shelter. Absolutely true.
1: Mm-hmm. What about the issue of addiction, Greg Colburn? How does that play into homelessness in America?
0: Well, I think it's what we describe in the book is it's a precipitating factor. Addiction is clearly a problem. We have a fentanyl crisis in Seattle, as I say, when I'm on my public talks, that really scares me. And it certainly complicates this issue a lot. And so what's interesting, though, is people, and many people have made this argument, that there's disproportionate drug use will lead to disproportionate rates of homelessness. And that's just 100% false. We have huge, huge addiction problems in places like West Virginia and Tennessee and Mississippi. And they don't have big rates, rates of homelessness. And so when you combine addiction with a really inhospitable housing market, that's a real big problem. The other point that is really important here, and there's a lot of research that demonstrates this, is that for a lot of people, drug use is a coping mechanism, or they use drugs in response to the trauma of living on the streets. And I say to people in my public talks, I've given like 150 talks around the United States, that if you left me on the street in January in Seattle for 5 years, I'd probably medicate. And it wouldn't be the red wine, which is my usual go-to medication, right? And so we know that the addiction certainly can cause someone to enter homelessness, but it also can be a response. And so what I encourage people to do is when you see Joe on 3rd Avenue in Seattle and there's a needle next to him, one is let's try to get some support and help for that person. I think that's super important. And two, we don't know if that addiction drove him into homelessness or if it was a response. And so I'm all for less open-air drug markets in your city and my city. And if we want less of that, how about let's get people services and housing such that they can get out of that. And ideally, you'd get on top of this 5 years ago, because once someone's been on the street for 5 years, they are much more difficult. These issues are tougher to resolve.
1: Stand by, because I just want to bring in a caller who's Rob is calling in from Los Angeles. Rob, go ahead. What would you do about homelessness?
2: Well, I've been homeless off and on about 4 or 5 times over the last 30, 40 years. And it's basically been an economic situation. Last situation was courtesy of the 2008 financial collapse due to the 9 loans. No income, no assets. And so, regulation is a major part of this, and we've got to get away from developers being able to buy city councils in order to only do luxury housing. It has to be affordable housing.
1: Are you currently homeless, or you are housed now?
2: No, I've had housing for 6 years now, courtesy of Section 8.
1: Hmm.
2: But, you know, Section 8 needs to be beefed up. But, yes, there are a lot of people that I know that are either mentally ill or have drug habits. And drugs usually are part of the coping mechanism of mental illness, especially being on the street.
1: Yeah.
2: I mean, that's just...
1: Yeah. I really appreciate your call. Thank you so much for calling in. And, Greg, you're nodding as you're listening to him talk about the affordable housing that he's been offered.
0: Yeah, and you know, I have never experienced homelessness, and so I'm always careful to highlight that for my audiences. I've been, you know, fortunate to have stable housing throughout my life, but I've talked to lots and lots of people who have, and Rob's story is not unique, right? People were kind of humming along, something bad happened, and pretty soon there's a pretty quick, rapid descent into homelessness, and affordability is a major, major part of that. And so that's really the point of the book. My hope would be, and what he mentioned Section 8 and subsidized housing. That's a big point of the story here. 1 in 5 people who are really poor get housing assistance from the federal government. The other 4 in 5 are looking for help from the city of Los Angeles or state of California or state of Washington. And those funds are really scarce. And so people who fall on tough times, it's a lottery whether you get housing assistance. And if you don't get that assistance, then you're running around Los Angeles looking for an apartment that's right. affordable. That's really a tough situation.
1: Let me just ask you one more thing before we take a quick
0: sure.
1: break, which is,
0: yeah.
1: You know, you talk about the compassion that you would offer to somebody who you see on the street who maybe has a needle next to them. What do you yep. think about forcing people either into housing or into treatment, which is being talked about in many places right now?
0: Yeah. Well, I would say two things. One, on the compassion side, I also have compassion. I say this all the time. If you're a restaurateur who's saying, I'm tired of someone urinating outside my restaurant, I have compassion for that person. Absolutely. I think we as a society can do better. And so I think there needs to be compassion and recognition all around. In terms of the forced treatment, I guess I would just go back to the history lessons on this in the sense that we did this decades ago and it didn't work very well.
1: Hmm.
0: And so ultimately we came up with different interventions that were not forced treatment, Housing First being one of them. And as I always joke, the radical socialist who enshrined Housing First in federal housing policy was George W. Bush,
1: hmm.
0: right? It was the George W. Bush administration who said, yeah. this makes sense. And so I'm not a huge fan of the forced treatment because, yeah. one, I think it's cruel, but two, I just don't think it works.
1: Okay, well, stand by. Tolliver, solving homelessness, like everything, has gotten quite political.
3: Yeah, and you could see that in the mayor's race here in Los Angeles. Reality TV star and former candidate for mayor Spencer Pratt criticized city council member Nithya Raman over the issue in a debate. Listen.
4: The reality is no matter how many beds you give these people, they are on super meth. They are on fentanyl. The DEA statistic says 93% of this is a drug addiction problem. Nithya, Councilwoman Robbins' plan for treatment first, I will go below the Harbor Freeway tomorrow with her and we can find some of these people she's going to offer treatment for. She's going to get stabbed in the neck. These people do not want a bed. They want fentanyl or super meth.
1: Pratt, by the way, lost the primary after that debate, so Rahman will face off against the sitting mayor, Karen Bass, in November. Tolliver, what are we listening to here?
3: This is Marvin Gaye with Inner City Blues. It's about the weight of the government wearing you down, but also listen to that gorgeous falsetto.
1: Hmm.
3: Taking your calls next on The Middle.

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3: This is The Middle. I'm Jeremy Hobson. If you're just tuning in, The Middle is a national call-in show. We're focused on elevating voices from the middle, geographically, politically, philosophically, or maybe you just want to meet in the middle. This hour, we are asking what should be done about homelessness in America. Tolliver, again, the number, please.
4: Just call 8444-MIDDLE. 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You can also write to us at listentothemiddle.com.
3: And I'm joined now by Manhattan Institute Senior Fellow Judge Glock. Judge, you heard Spencer Pratt there, the former mayoral candidate in Los Angeles, say he thinks homelessness is a drug issue largely. We've heard that it is a housing issue. Where do you stand on this?
5: Well, both are certainly accurate in some respects. So I will be the last to deny that higher housing prices, higher rent, reduced low-income housing is going to increase homelessness in a city. There's an abundance of studies, including from Greg and others, that show that to be true. But there's two things that are important qualifiers for that. To some extent, that does not affect the unsheltered homeless to the same way it does the sheltered homeless. Like Greg also said earlier, in our mind, when we think about the homeless in America, we think of that person in the street. But that's actually a minority of all the homeless in America. Those people on the street have very distinct problems. According to a UCLA California Policy Lab study, about 75% admitted to having a substantial drug or alcohol problem. And about half said that had some contribution to them losing housing. So that's a real problem for that group, and there's something that needs to be done for that. Now, the other thing that I think is important to keep in mind, that even if one thinks, say, housing first, giving heavily subsidized or free housing without conditions is the solution to homelessness, as I often tell people, well, what do we do until that gets built? Everyone admits building housing takes years, if not decades, on the scale that would be necessary to put a serious dent in homelessness. LA has obviously been working very hard under, I believe it's the Proposition HHH, to build homeless housing units. But it's not coming online very quickly due to a myriad of reasons. So what do we do with the homeless out on the streets in the interim? To those who say homeless is a housing problem, again, I think there's a lot of justice to that. But for those 60,000 plus people on the streets of LA County, for the 2,000 people in LA County that are homeless that die each year, are we going to wait 5 years, 10 years, 15 years
3: until something happens? What would you do then, Judge Glock? Are you seeing good results somewhere? You say, well, this is what we should be doing?
5: Yeah, I mean, so there are things that we can do. We definitely need more shelter capacity. We need more just short-term places for people to go. But I do think enforcement of street camping laws does reduce homelessness. You know, we actually saw this. I was the expert witness in a case in Phoenix that involved a large homeless encampment that at its peak had about 1,000 people called The Zone. It was heavily covered in The Times and elsewhere as this real disaster zone. I won't even horrify your listeners with some of the real stories that came out of that. But you had a judge who said, no, this is a public nuisance to have this huge encampment out there, and people need to clear it. They cleared it. 80% accepted some sort of shelter or housing option. You reduced housing homelessness very substantially and very rapidly.
3: Where did they go, Where did they go?
5: Well, so in that case, again, you had about 80% that accepted some sort of shelter or housing option that would not before without the mandate of enforcement. We also see what happens when cities don't enforce this. I used to be a resident of Austin, Texas, and they actually had a vote there to stop enforcing public camping rules. Within the next year, unsheltered homelessness went up 40%. Some people said, well, that's just because the number are the people are more visible. They're willing to be out there in the streets. But that doesn't explain why sheltered homelessness went down. When they started enforcement again, the sheltered homelessness rate went up. The unsheltered rate went down about 20%.
3: Yeah.
5: So enforcement is not a cure-all, but for some people on the street who have severe drug addictions, who, yes, have mental health addictions, until we have some better option for them, you need some sort of push to get them into a better situation.
3: Let me go to a caller. Jonah is in Oshkosh, Wisconsin. Jonah, what do you think could be done to help reduce homelessness?
6: There are a lot of aspects, as you said, that contribute to homelessness and staying homeless. And one thing I think we don't focus on enough is access to showers and haircuts and things that can bring a person who has just been outside or inside just rotting, it feels like, to them, bringing them some dignity. So I think that we should invest more in, like, public cleanliness stations of some kind. I think that paying the people who clean those stations very well would mean they're regularly staffed and actually appealing. I think this should be private as well. Just looking for ways to get homeless people who don't have, you know, any addiction issues or anything else, but still feel like crap, you know, giving them a way to feel normal again.
3: Do you see homeless visibly there in Oshkosh, Wisconsin, by the way?
6: Not very much. Mm. It's kind of similar to Appleton. Thankfully, we don't have a very large homeless population, but I think that's because our shelters are much higher quality, much better staffed compared to other parts of the country. Mm. So, I mean, just in general, more money, I think, is usually a good idea. We waste money on so many other things, so I think that's kind of a moot point.
3: Yeah. Jonah, thank you very much for that. Judge, what do you think about that suggestion?
5: Well, I think it brings up an important point that in many cities we are in an absolute crisis situation, and we need to kind of conduct a triage, which is, what can we provide to someone who's out on the street right now that may not involve, you know, building a foundation and building a multifamily housing unit over 4 or 5 years. And that can be providing showers, that can be providing simple facilities, simple treatment facilities. I've been an advocate for what's known as sanctioned camping spaces, things like the Esperanza community in Austin, which basically just allow a safe space for homeless people to gather together, supervised by police with services on site. It's obviously not ideal, but again, relative to the status quo in many cities where we're having, again, tens of thousands of people in some cities out on the streets, and in some cities, thousands of people dying every year, we need to do those kind of immediate triage options to start reducing those rates.
3: Let me get to another call. Pastor Ian is calling in from Collinsville, Illinois. Pastor, welcome. Go ahead with your thoughts.
7: Hi. And it's Alton. I think my phone gave the wrong
3: name. In Alton, Illinois. Okay, right outside of St. Louis. Go ahead.
7: That's right. I'm curious about what are best practices for religious organizations on the ground that often do some of the front load kind of work of caring for homeless communities. I serve a church in Alton that gives out 80 meals twice weekly through different ministries that we offer. And sometimes we have a person come in who provides flu shots. Sometimes we have folks who come in are connected with haircuts. But I always feel like, oh, there's more I could be doing, or there's more that we could be organizing, or we've got an empty parking lot. Are there things that we could be doing with that space that creates a kind of caring environment? You know, we're not here building the housing. That's not the thing that we're able to do. But what are the things that organizations like ours can or should do to do more than what we're able to do right now?
3: That's great.
7: Feeding people's important.
3: Great questions. But Ian, thank you very much. Judge, what do you think religious organizations do, and community organizations that are not religious as well, do take on a large share of the burden in terms of helping with this issue?
5: A massive share of the burden. And, you know, one of the things that you mentioned at the top of the show was that, you know, the cause of homelessness or diverse is the number of people that are homeless. And so one of the important things that a religious institution can do, often because it's working in the private sector, it's not working off a clear government grant, although sometimes, of course, they do accept some of those important grants, is meet people where they are. That food can be an opportunity to try to find out what's the matter with that person, to start a stepping ladder back into ideally permanent housing, which is not going to be usually the first moment taking someone right off the street and finding them a house and expecting them to stay there long term. It's going to be, let's get them in a shelter, stabilize them, maybe move them into transitional housing, and then ideally find a place for them long term.
3: Let me sneak in one more call here. Ben is in Minneapolis, Minnesota. Ben, go ahead with your thoughts. Hi, Ben. Maybe Ben put us on hold or something like that.
8: Sorry.
3: Anyway, oh, there he is, and now he's gone. Judge Glock, let me just ask you finally, before we let you go, if you could snap your fingers and do one thing about homelessness right now, what would it be?
5: I would cut off the drug supply, too. I know that's not something that is plausible, but, and as Greg pointed out, for a lot of the sheltered and short-term homeless, that's not the main issue. But if I had to look at the thing that's killing people on the street and that is driving many, although not the majority of homeless people, out into the street, I would cut off the drug supply and cut off that supply's fentanyl, most importantly, to those people on the street.
3: All right, that is Judge Glock at the Manhattan Institute. And Tolliver, what is coming in at listentothemiddle.com?
4: Yeah, our first writer says, I'm a single mom with four children. In 2016, we had a major house fire due to a AA lithium battery exploding. We all became homeless that cold day in January, including our two dogs and cat. Our cat never left the house. Frank in Vegas says, 3 out of 4 of my major relocations began with a period of homelessness. From Atlanta and sleeping on a friend's porch, hitting up Denny's or Waffle House on the colder winter nights, to sleeping in my car for 3 months when I first moved to D.C. He also lived in a retired ambulance in the Mojave Desert. Jeremy, I did have a great... I've never told you this, but I experienced homelessness in high school from my sophomore year to my junior year.
3: Really?
4: My mother, struggles with mental health issues, and also my father passed away. So we were sort of homeless for a while, for a year, basically.
3: Wow.
4: But she never really recovered. And so my question is... what happens when somebody, you know, gets housing, sort of gets on their feet? Is there like a long-term solution to keep them housed? Like, what happens to them then?
3: Yeah, let me bring back in Greg Colburn at the University of Washington. Greg, what do you say to Tolliver?
9: Well, I would say I'm sorry you had that experience. And what I would say is maintaining housing is super, super important. And for some people, rental assistance will be sufficient. They just need a little purchasing power, and that's going to work. And then for other people, they will need ongoing support. And there will be some people for whom they will require support for the remainder of their lives. And that's true in the United States, and it's true in every country in the world, and it's been true since the dawn of humankind. And so I think what we have to rid ourselves of is this fantasy that just simply putting someone in a housing unit is going to solve all the problems. You know, we cut veteran homelessness by 55% in the United States by providing housing and services. And some people just got a voucher, and then some people had really severe behavioral health challenges as a result or concurrently with their armed services, you know, armed service in wars. And we did a pretty good job. Was it perfect? No, it's hard work. And some people need ongoing supports. And it might be a situation where, we need to continue to provide those supports. The level of support can go down over time, because once we stabilize people and they're in a better spot, that initial intensity sometimes has to be pretty significant, because people do have severe needs. And, the trauma of living on the street is brutal. And so to assume that someone is just going to pop back into what we would call normal life, and I don't really like that term, but to assume that someone's just going to revert back to that is probably not realistic.
3: Tolliver, by the way, were you living out on the street during that period of time, or were you in shelters, or where were you?
4: We were in motels, and then we had like 10 people to a house in my uncle's place in South Holland, if you know where that is, in Chicago.
3: Yeah.
4: So we were kind of bouncing around for a while.
3: Wow. Let's go to Amber in Milwaukee, Wisconsin. Amber, go ahead. What do you think we could do to reduce homelessness?
10: Hi. So I was a foster child, and I didn't get any, like, transition into life as an adult. either like financially or like resource wise, once I aged out of the system. And I know a lot of other homeless people who are in that same situation. So if we could like somehow figure out a way to provide that like transition of life care, so that foster children can better learn how to be adults, so they don't end up a part of the foster homeless situation, you know?
3: Yeah, yeah, great points, Amber. Greg, what do you think about that? Is that something that is being done to just try to help people transition from that situation into a housed situation and not an unhoused situation?
9: Yeah, for sure. And I think Amber's 100% correct here, that we have people exiting institutional settings where we are not providing sufficient supports for them to be to achieve the success that they want to achieve. And that's certainly true in the child welfare system. It's also true just in terms of incarceration. We have people leaving prisons and jails with a criminal background. It's hard to rent a unit. And what we see is a lot of movement from carceral settings into homelessness. And so in both cases, as people are exiting institutional settings with challenges, supporting them is absolutely essential. And so, yes, there's a lot of work being done on that. There's a lot of focus on that, especially for youth and young adults who are exiting foster care. But I think it's insufficient, right? It's you know, you're exiting foster care in Seattle and it's, you know, $2,000 rent and you don't have the supports, you don't have family, you don't have a social network. It's not surprising. It's tragic, but it's not surprising that people are ending up experiencing homelessness. And mm-hmm. so I do think that's another place where we need to have a far more robust response to prevent this kind of obvious but tragic outcome.
3: I want to take a quick call from somebody who's in a place that can get very expensive, and that is obviously part of what we're talking about here. Breckenridge, Colorado. Tom is mm-hmm. calling in. Tom, what do you think?
8: Hi, hello.
3: Hi, go ahead.
8: Hey, yeah, calling in from Key Country, USA. Beautiful up here. Have a lot of coworkers who are technically homeless or unhoused, living in their car. And then we don't have as much as the traditional homeless as some of the cities due to the cold environment.
3: Okay.
8: One solution, did a lot of work in the past and like, younger college and high school days, try to help it out. One thing I was thinking about is the barrier to enter into a home and into the workforce. And are we able to provide more housing and just affordable housing to the general public? And would that help our homelessness problem?
3: Yeah, something we've been talking about this hour, Tom. Thank you very much. And obviously that is more difficult, Greg, in a place like Breckenridge where there's a limited just supply of land and places to put housing.
9: Yeah, for sure. I've had the privilege of visiting a lot of communities not unlike Breckenridge, Sun Valley, Bend, Oregon, Santa Fe, New Mexico, kind of hospitality-driven communities that are beautiful and fun and but expensive. And
3: yeah.
9: And one of the real challenges there, one is homelessness, but the other challenge is just where are people who are serving coffee going to live? And, you know, I saw in Sun Valley, I don't know, it was like a 5-mile traffic jam, people leaving the top of the mountain at the end of the day. And when I got up there, I said, what's going on? I said, that's all the people going home, right? They have to drive a long way to get back there. So those communities have resources, and investing in housing will be super important, not just for the economy, but for people.
3: Yeah. Well, Tolliver, some cities have managed to find success in tackling homelessness, including Houston, Texas, which has decreased the overall homeless population by 63% over the past 15 years.
4: Yeah, they recently opened a super hub in the city to accommodate hundreds of homeless residents. Listen to this local news report from last year.
11: The facility would accept most people regardless of mental health or substance issues, offering food, beds, and health care services to hundreds of people in Houston. Mayor Whitmire says he's in full support of it.
12: We've been able to piece together a cooperative effort to get hundreds of people off the street. And, you know, we have to be compassionate. We want to be compassionate, but we've also got to be firm.
3: And Houston attributes most of its success on the issue to a housing first strategy. Tolliver, what have you got for us as we go to break here?
4: This is Pearl Jam with Even Flow. It's about living on the streets, sleeping wherever you can, and looking for a way out. More of your calls coming up.

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8: This is The Middle. I'm Jeremy Hobson, and this hour we're asking what should be done about homelessness in America. I've been speaking with Manhattan Institute Senior Fellow Judge Glock and University of Washington Professor Greg Colburn. You can call us at 844-4-MIDDLE. That is 844-464-3353, or you can reach out at listentothemiddle.com. A lot of people on the phone lines. Let's go back to Adrian, who's in Tallahassee, Florida. Adrian, what do you think could be done to reduce homelessness?
9: Well, I think that what we were listening to regarding Houston, how they've, you know, housing first. I'm in the criminal defense arena, so I see a lot of people that have had severe adverse childhood experiences. And it's kind of a cyclical thing, right? Because someone may come from a family where they haven't had the support, their attachment style is lacking, they turn to addiction. And then once they're in the system, you know, they're labeled, right? And we have the self-labeling theory, so they start to believe that they're bad. And so, you know, we have to normalize these people and make them feel part of our society. And I heard the word compassion, and that was a good word, but I think a better word is empathy, right? We don't talk about empathy in society that much anymore. And I was lucky enough to grow up in a really unique way. I grew up on the island in Palm Beach. My grandfather was a town attorney. And I lived, you know, when I visited him in a, you know, what was, you know, today I think listed as a $39 million home. But in the summers, I would go spend time with my grandmother in a very rural back of the community. And she was the grammar teacher at a community college at Chipola. And I got to sit around and literally became and spent time with just farm workers in the tobacco fields and became their friends. And we you know, had a great time. And I'd be sitting there eating government cheese, like this giant box of cheese. And here I'm going back and forth. And so it blessed me with a lot of empathy. So when I'm working in the courtroom, and I see how judges treat, you know, these people that obviously are suffering from addiction, mental health, have been victims of abuse themselves. We have to normalize them. So housing first is critical. We have to make them feel like they have a chance and a base or they'll just give up. And once they give up, that's it.
8: Yeah, Adrian, great points. Empathy at the top of that list. Greg, I imagine you agree with that.
10: I do. And, you know, I think about, we did a study in Seattle when we moved folks out of congregate shelters into hotel rooms during COVID so that there wouldn't be transmission of the disease. And we had graduate students conducting interviews. And the number of people who were brought to tears because they said, this is the first time I've had a door that closed in my own bathroom. Like, they were emotional about just having access to a housing unit. And so the dignity that comes with a unit and some privacy and some support is pretty significant.
8: Why do you think, though, that that many people don't want to take that don't want to take that housing?
10: Well, I think we have to be careful when we say that because a lot of times journalists will come around and say, "Why are you outside?" And they're like, "Well, I don't want to be in shelter." And my answer to that is, I've been in a lot of homeless shelters that are not very pleasant. And so typically when we say that people are service resistant or housing resistant, what they're really saying is that situation is not what I want, where I'm sleeping on a cot next to someone who's a couple feet away from me, who might be violent, who might be have a mental health disorder, and they'll say, I'll take my chances on the street over that. And so I think the other thing is that once someone is in severe trauma or has a severe behavioral health disorder, they're probably answering that question differently than they would have 5 years ago when they first lost their housing. And so I am not a big believer, and I don't think the evidence demonstrates that a whole bunch of people just don't want housing.
8: What do you say, though, to the person who says, well, I feel that this is a public space and I want to feel safe walking down my street of my downtown and not pass somebody who's sleeping on the street? This isn't their home. Why should they be able to take up this public space?
10: Yep. And I understand that concern. And as someone goes to sporting events in Seattle, I have those feelings myself sometimes. And so I want to honor those feelings. And then if we then say that this is unacceptable for that individual and for society, what is our response? And I guess my point would be if our best response is let's round people up and put them in jail, I just don't think that's the marker of a successful or compassionate society. And I think the evidence suggests that housing and services is far more effective in dealing with that. And yes, it will take time to get that housing built. And so do we need some interim shelters, capacity? Of course we do. Of course we do. But if this is a one-way route to criminalization, I don't think it's going to work. We're going to have homelessness in 10 years, I guarantee it. Putting someone in jail isn't going to end homelessness. It's just going to make it harder for them when they get out. And so my point would be that we need to acknowledge that hardship, that discomfort, and also then have an adult, mature conversation about them. What are we going to do, not only tomorrow, but in 6 months, in a year, in 5 years or 10 years. And that means some of the short-term stuff, as well as focusing on the long-term in terms of creating more housing that's more affordable, because otherwise we're gonna keep fighting this, which is a complicated answer. It was a good question and a simple question. It's a complicated answer, which sometimes people lose patience with, and I get that.
8: Let me go to another caller. Brent is calling in from Toronto, Canada. Brent, go ahead.
11: Hi, Jeremy. Long-time listener, admittedly a first-time caller. And, I think I was compelled to call in because I've been tracking Greg's career for quite some time. I've been impressed that he started in finance, and now he's chosen a field where he can help solve a systemic problem that affects communities and at-risk individuals who are arguably most vulnerable. Greg, I read your book when it was first published, and I may be one of the few who actually bought a hardback, so I guess you could say I'm a fan. Here's my question. You mentioned a few examples in your book about cities that are making traction and doing it well. Why do you think other cities don't follow suit? Is it simply a funding issue, or is it a lack of understanding of the foundational issues that you posited in your book? Or, do you think they throw their hands up in the air and say, that's just the way the cookie crumbles?
8: Great questions. Thank you, Brent. Go ahead, Greg Colburn.
10: Well, I think we have examples throughout the United States geographically in different contexts where there is some success, which is great. And I think, Houston is frequently brought up. And so when the New York Times did a big piece on success of homelessness in Houston, people started to call me and say, why aren't we doing this in Seattle? And we were doing Housing First in Seattle, but it wasn't scaled anywhere near as much as in Houston. And the one thing that Houston had is it had some federal money that came in after the hurricane. They had a couple mayors in a row who were really focused on getting the systems together, and they had some housing vacancies. So you have vacancies, you have resources, you put people in that housing, you provide services, and they had pretty good success. The problem we have here is that even if we had a truckload of money show up from Washington, D.C., we don't have places to put people. And so implementing or scaling that solution in a place like Seattle or San Francisco is more difficult than it is in Houston. And so I think part of the problem is that there are just different contexts, and some of those contexts are more amenable to success than others.
8: What did you think about hearing the clip there of the Houston Mayor Whitmire, at the end of which he said, we've got to be firm? He said, we've got to be compassionate, but we've got to be firm. Why do you think he felt the need to say that?
10: Well, I'll let the mayor speak for himself. I'm not in his head. I think the idea is, and it probably gets back to what Judge was talking about a little bit in terms of what laws exist and are we going to enforce those laws? And those laws are contested, and we're arguing a lot about those. And so I think some mayors would come down on one side and some would come down on the other side. But I think I think we need to pass laws that make sense, and then jurisdictions are going to enforce them the way they see. And what you'll see is that there are very different approaches in urban settings. And in different cities, they just approach it differently.
8: Yeah. Let's go to Sean, who's calling in from Dallas, Texas. Sean, go ahead. What do you think could be done to reduce homelessness?
12: Well, hey, number one, we have the money. The United States has $150 trillion. That's one-third of the world's wealth, about 30%. I mean, it's here. One of the things I think is happening is the population of the homeless, they're segregated. They're pushed over into one particular neighborhood like mine, and people just don't see it. And so I think there's a little bit of reluctance to take care of it when you don't see it. And then third thing I'm going to mention is there was a study done at Huntsville Prison here in Texas, and 47% of the inmates there had dyslexia, and 80% were illiterate. And I'll almost guarantee you those are the same numbers you see out on the street. So we have some really ingrained, really hard, things to overcome, a lot of self-medicating going on. What Dallas did is they put up a proposal, and it passed, for 800 new officers, police officers.
8: Police officers.
12: Wrong way. Yeah. And it's just like, and that's at about $120 million a year, to support them, plus all the criminal justice system that, they're going to have to use up. And I just don't think we're getting anywhere by, incarcerating people, A, that are incapable, B, and they're not doing anything.
8: Right.
12: Because, we haven't bothered to, either in our schools and in our DMs to it.
8: Sean, a lot there. Let me take that to our guest, Greg. He makes the point that you can't just hire police officers to deal with this problem.
10: Yeah, I really believe that a criminalization-first approach will not work. I write about in the book, I lived in New York City in the mid-90s when Giuliani was mayor and he was rounding people up. I remember police officers coming on the subway, grabbing people and taking them off. And that didn't end homelessness in New York. New York still now today has the highest homeless population in the United States. It's sheltered, but it's the highest homeless population. And so I just don't see a lot of evidence that that's going to be successful. And if we take people with acute needs and put them in prison or jail, those issues aren't going away. And so is there a time for law enforcement? Of course there is. When people are breaking laws and are a threat to society, then there's absolutely a role for police and law enforcement. But if that's the first line on a for a problem that is economic, that's societal, that is behavioral in nature, I worry about the ongoing stickiness of this problem.
8: Another formerly unhoused person calling in, Savannah in New Orleans, Louisiana. Savannah, tell us about your experience.
13: Hey, thanks for having me on. One thing I wanted to point out is that when you're homeless, there's a lot of different ways. There's as many different types of people that are homeless. It's not one type of person, but a lot of times you're living your day really collectively, like, you're figuring out how to survive with a lot of other people in the same situation. So transitioning into just a regular apartment or something is very intimidating and kind of lonely. And it's obvious, like, I really appreciate what everyone has said calling in about affordable housing. But other than affordable housing, to me, it's like imagining different types of housing that's more collective. And more sharing resources, and I think it would be easier for people to transition. And yeah. I definitely wanted to shout out, thank you to your guests for pointing out that, shelters are really dangerous for a lot of people. And me as a young woman, I chose not to be in shelters a lot during that period of my life because it is really dangerous in there, and not, from a lot of different sides, employees, other people. So there's a lot of reasons that keeps you on the street. It's not, one thing.
8: Yeah, and let me just ask you quickly, Savannah, what was the thing that made it so that you could become housed?
13: Yeah, it's a good question. I mean, I was really young. I was homeless throughout my early teenage years and into my early 20s. And for me, it was moving in. Well, I'm from New Orleans, so I will say housing is a lot cheaper here, and we have a lot less homeless people. I was transient for a long time in my life, but it was moving into like collective housing with a bunch of other people, not even in the same age range. It was a pretty big age range, but it was really affordable. It was like a couple $100 a month.
8: Yeah.
13: I could hold down a part-time job and kind of like assimilate into regular life, because it is really hard to assimilate into regular life.
8: Yeah, you had that support system. Savannah, thank you very much for that call. Greg Colburn. Interesting, by the way, I sort of expected that we would hear from some people who had been homeless in the past, but it's interesting how many have called in.
10: I will say one of the most profound experiences of this, one, when I wrote this book 4 years ago, I didn't think anyone would read it, and people have, which is amazing. But every time I give a talk, it's unbelievable the number of people come up and tell me their stories about experiencing homelessness. It's really remarkable, and it's not uncommon that it's someone who is in service work. I was in Charlotte, gave a talk. I went over to get a glass of wine after I was done. The woman pouring wine said, "Thanks for your talk." And then she stopped pouring and she started crying and she said, "I'm currently homeless. My three kids and me are sleeping on my mom's floor." And she's like, "I work three jobs and I can't afford housing in Charlotte." Mm-hmm. And it's just unbelievable the number of times I hear that. And so I really appreciate the callers and appreciate the people who kind of share their experiences, because as I said, that's not an experience I've ever had.
8: Yeah, let me get to another caller. Rob is in Manhattan Beach, California. Rob, what do you think about what could be done to reduce homelessness?
14: Say, sir, I was a military brat and also worked in the jobs Merchant Marine. I've lived in every state on the West Coast and on the Gulf Coast. And I tell you, there absolutely has to be immediate attention to the idea of people needing shelter and perhaps sobriety treatment, because when it's 40 below in Anchorage, Alaska, you don't want to see people on the street. However, the other side of it is, working out of Houma, Louisiana, I can tell you a couple of times I heard the story, if you don't have a job, it's because you don't want to work. And so there is an element in America that says, we don't want a handout for permanent housing. So my thought is, deal with the immediate situation, get people back on their feet, and then there are things like Section 8 and so forth that can help stabilize their future progress. But we have to take into account that there's some people out there in the world who kind of resent the fact that somebody's get something that they don't.
8: Absolutely, and that's one of the reasons why this has gotten so political, this question. Greg Colburn, let me ask you this. We're in a moment right now where, you know, the stock market is hitting record highs, and yet many people are not feeling that at all. When you look at homelessness as an economic indicator right now, and as we said, it's down a little bit from what it has been in the last few years post-pandemic, but where are we right now? Is the economy helping to reduce homelessness right now, or is that not connected?
10: Well, I think there is a clear story about inequality here. You know, some people have said, "Hey, Greg, I think your book should have been Homelessness is an Inequality Problem," and I don't disagree, right? When you just look at what's happened in terms of wealth and income inequality in the United States, you know, I have been the beneficiary of a stock market that's going up, and I have an employer that treats me well at the University of Washington, and so I have, you know, I've got the, and I own a home in Seattle, and that value keeps going up and up and up. Mm-hmm. If you don't have those benefits, this has been a very, very different story. 50% of the people in the Seattle shelter system are employed. And we have a $20 minimum wage in Seattle, amongst the highest in the United States. And so even for people who are working, it is insufficient for that to work in an expensive place like Seattle. And so I think the allocation of resources across society is a clear factor here. And if you happen to be a renter and unstably employed or working in employment that doesn't pay very well, and you want to live in a place like Los Angeles, that is just it's just a tough road. And one little thing, a health emergency, a kid gets sick, your car breaks down, it can be a pretty quick movement from stably housed into a really precarious situation. I think that's the deal, unfortunately.
8: That is Greg Colburn, a University of Washington professor and expert in housing and homelessness. He's co-author of the book, Homelessness is a Housing Problem. We were also speaking with Judge Glock, director of research and a senior fellow at the Manhattan Institute. Thank you so much for joining us. We're going to have more of your thoughts about homelessness on our podcast. 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
8: The Middle is brought to you by Long Neck Media, distributed by Illinois Public Media in Urbana, Illinois, and produced by Harrison Patino, Johnny Leonidas, Danny Alexander, Sam Burmistaz, John Barth, and Marina Price. Our technical director is Steve Mork. I'm Jeremy Hobson. I will talk to you soon.

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7: I'm Janine Herbst with these headlines. Iran's foreign minister is in Oman today for talks over control of the Strait of Hormuz. This comes as Iran and the U.S. traded fire this week, ending a temporary ceasefire between the two countries. The biggest housing bill in 30 years became law at midnight without President Trump's signature. He refused to sign the bipartisan bill, saying it was a protest against the Senate for not passing his voter ID bill. The housing bill contains dozens of provisions aimed at driving down the price of housing by boosting supply. And in tennis, newcomer Linda Noskova won the women's singles title at Wimbledon. For the men's singles, Jannik Sinner faces Alexander Zverev tomorrow. I'm Janine Herbst, NPR News.

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7: From NPR and WBEZ Chicago, this is Wait, Wait, Don't Tell Me, the NPR News Quiz. I'm Alzo Slade.
8: And I'm Peter Sagal. The U.S. men's team is out of the World Cup. So the question for America now is, does this mean soccer is stupid again? We'll ask what might continue to hold our interest, plus musician Jason Narduzzi, who's played with everyone from Superchunk to actor Michael Shannon, finds out what it's like to play with us. And Alzo Slade, now that he's gone on the road with us a few times, lays down the law.
7: Rule 24, early risers, keep it down.
8: We'll ask who really wants to sleep in on our quiz, coming up right after this hour's news.
9: Live from NPR News in Washington, I'm Janine Herbst. Maine Senator Susan Collins hit the campaign trail today, one day after her Democratic opponent, Graham Plattner, officially withdrew from the race, that following an accusation of rape by a former romantic partner, which Plattner denies. Maine Public Radio's Susan Sharon has more.
10: Appearing at Maine's Moxie Day parade with about 60 supporters, Collins said she has no strong feelings about Plattner's departure following an ex-girlfriend's allegation that he raped her. Instead, Collins says she's been focused on recruiting town, city, and county chairs across the state in an off-presidential year election.
11: You always worry about voter turnout, so we've placed a lot of effort on encouraging people to vote and having a lot of direct voter contact.
10: Maine Democrats, meanwhile, are regrouping. They've scheduled a nominating convention for July 25th to choose a candidate to take on Collins in November. For NPR News, I'm Susan Sharon.
9: In Texas, a memorial was held today for the man fatally shot by immigration officers in Houston. ICE officials claim Lorenzo Salgado Araujo rammed a federal vehicle during an attempted arrest and was allegedly shot in self-defense. But a lawyer for two witnesses is now disputing the official account of the killing of the 52-year-old Mexican national. Several members of Congress spoke at the vigil, including Congresswoman Sylvia Garcia, whose district includes parts of Houston.
12: We will continue to fight for a complete, independent, top-to-bottom investigation to find out exactly what happened.
9: Garcia says Salgado Araujo wasn't the intended target of ICE agents. A DHS official tells NPR in a statement it had been surveilling a home in Houston when agents saw a person that, quote, resembled the target in a van being driven by Salgado Araujo. The Centers for Disease Control and Prevention says an American in the Democratic Republic of Congo has tested positive for Ebola. Michael Koloki has more.
13: In a statement, the agency said that the individual, a U.S. citizen who works for a humanitarian organization in the Democratic Republic of Congo, has tested positive for the Bundibugyo strain of Ebola, which has been identified in the current outbreak in Congo. The CDC added that it is working with the patient's employer, other U.S. federal agencies, and partner organizations in Congo to help prevent further transmission of the disease by performing risk assessments that would identify people that the patient had been in contact with. Earlier this week, the UN said that Ebola is continuing to spread in Congo, warning that the true scale of the outbreak has not yet been fully established.
9: Michael Koloki reporting from Nairobi. This is NPR. In Cuba, another island-wide blackout this week left nearly 10 million people dealing with a crumbling power grid amid fuel shortages from the U.S. energy blockade. Authorities say they've already restored power, though, to some areas. The electrical grid in Cuba is particularly fragile due to both the lack of maintenance of its aging infrastructure, some power plants are over 30 years old, and the scarcity of fuels on which it depends. In tennis, newcomer Linda Noskova has won the women's singles title at Wimbledon. Vicky Barker has more from London.
14: Wimbledon's first all-Czech women's final turned into a nail-biter. 21-year-old Linda Noskova dominated the first set, beating her one-time Olympic doubles partner 6-2. But the more experienced Karolina Muchova came from behind in the second set, winning that 7-5 with an agonizing 5 missed championship points for Noskova. But then Noskova fought back in the third set. The final score was 6-2, 7-5, 6-3. The match was played under blistering hot skies before 15,000 tennis fans, including the Princess of Wales. The Czech Republic is a rising superstar in the world of tennis. Noskova is the third of her countrywomen to win Wimbledon in 4 years. For NPR News, I'm Vicky Barker in London.
9: And tomorrow, Jannik Sinner faces Alexander Zverev in the men's final at Wimbledon. I'm Janine Herbst, and you're listening to NPR News from Washington.
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2: Pleasure to be here, but in a way it's also a solemn duty, because now that Schlitz beer is no longer around to make Milwaukee famous, someone has to do it. Later on, we're going to be talking to musician Jason Narduzzi, the man who, among many other things, inspired a young Dave Grohl to give this music thing a try. But first, we hope you are inspired to call in and play our games. The number to call is 1-888-WAIT-WAIT. That's 1-888-924-8924. Now it's time to welcome our first listener contestant. Hi, you're on Wait, Wait, Don't Tell Me.
3: Hi, this is Connor Van Meter calling from Atlanta, Georgia.
2: Hey, Connor, how are you? What do you do there in Atlanta?
3: I'm doing great. I'm an epidemiologist that works for an academic research group. Supporting infectious disease modeling and analytics.
2: Oh, wow. That's... All I can say is I'm glad there's at least one person left doing that. Connor, welcome to our show. Let me introduce you to our panel this week. First up, a comedian who will be hosting the show Thank You, Good Night every other Tuesday this summer at Chicago's Second City. It's Adam Burke.
4: Hi, Connor.
2: Next, a comedian you can see right here in Milwaukee at the Laughing Tap on July 11th in the Muslims Are Coming with Equally Threatening Friends show, Nagin Farsad.
5: Hey.
2: And a comedian you can see July 24th and 25th at the Grand Comedy Club in Escondido, California, and then July 30th through August 1st at Punchline in Irving, Texas. It's Alonzo Bowden.
6: What's up, Connor?
2: Connor, as you know, you're going to play Who's Alzo this time. Alzo Slade is going to read for you three quotations from this week's news. If you can correctly identify or explain just two of them, you'll win our prize. Any voice from our show you might choose for your voicemail. Are you ready to go?
3: I'm ready.
2: All right. Your first quote is from a sports broadcaster.
7: Team USA looks like they've never played soccer before.
2: That was Steve Peralt talking about how the host country's team got bounced out of what big tournament?
3: The World Cup.
2: That's right! The 2026 FIFA World Cup. Now I know what you're thinking. FIFA? The Peace Prize, people? So the U.S. is out. And now we all have left in the tournament are like Argentina and Switzerland and some countries that haven't been bad for the Jews. Now, the early rounds of the tournament were filled with these great Cinderella stories like Curaçao and Cape Verde, but now it's just down to the usual soccer powers. The World Cup gets a lot less exciting once it's just the G8.
4: Well, I haven't been watching the World Cup because that requires cable, so I've been watching El Copa Mundial.
2: Oh, yes!
4: That's on Telemundo. And it's free, and it's way more fun. Yeah. It's so much more fun than Telemundo.
2: Yeah, it really is. I actually was watching Telemundo broadcast the U.S. game, their last game, and I don't understand Spanish very well, especially spoken that much excitement. I didn't know what they were saying, but their tone as the game went on.
4: Well, I got to the point where I was like, can I speak Spanish now? But then I realized they were just saying words in English, because they were just going like, oh, película in and multitude es en Ryan Reynolds? And I was like, oh that I understood.
6: I've been just absolutely loving it.
2: It's great.
6: Cup's been exciting, it's been great. It's amazing how many Africans are in Belgium. Like, I had no idea.
4: Yeah,
6: Belgium was an African paradise.
4: Let's not look into why that is.
6: Oh, no!
2: Many American fans have decided, now that our team's out of it, to root for really the breakout story of the tournament, Erling Haaland of Norway. Right? Oh, he's got fans. He's scored almost as many goals in the tournament as Messi. He is totally charming on social media, and he loves everything about America, and he is enormous. Everybody, including himself, says he looks like a Viking Shrek.
5: That's so mean! mean?
2: No, he said it. He posed for a picture on Instagram next to like a big guy dressed as Shrek saying, me and my twin brother. That's who he is. And it's not just his looks. He's always have this goofy expression.

0: expression on his face, like he scores a goal and he looks and he's like, oh, I'm such a stinker.
1: That's the official slogan of the Vikings.
0: Yes.
2: But also, I love the amount that these guys love America. Like, I love that people are like, Taco Bell, have you tried this garbage? It's amazing. Like, that, I'm a little bit like, I'm proud to be an American. You know what I mean? Every time they discover Waffle House, I'm just filled, brimming with pride.
0: Yeah. All right. Here is your next quote. It's from a TV show that's airing its season finale this weekend.
3: It's not called Friend Island.
0: That is a famous catchphrase from what is the most popular TV show in America right now. What is it?
4: Love Island.
0: Yes, exactly. Love Island. Very good. If you're not familiar with Love Island, how is that possible? It's on, no joke, every day. And it's the only way to see really hot people on TV. Except, of course, for ABC World News Tonight with David Muir. Basically, if you haven't seen it, beautiful people go to this beautiful tropical island and they couple up, and whoever the audience ultimately votes as the best couple wins. So if you still don't get it, just imagine the movie Castaway, but in the end, Tom Hanks and the volleyball hook up.
1: I will say, from what I've heard, some of them are about as smart as a volleyball.
0: Yeah. One of the things that's happened this season that's brought attention to the show is these clips that have been going around of, well, the very attractive contestants not being very bright. For example, there's now a famous quote from this season when a woman said this, talking about compromise. She said, I'm going to compromise with you. We're going to compromise. Right? And people just love this, and this is true. Experts are now looking at the show, and they're saying, this is great. It's helping shine a light on the growing worldwide literacy crisis. Or, as they say on the island, lighter assy.
1: I don't know. I feel like there's some women in the audience who've heard a compromise before. It didn't pan out.
3: I would say, In their defense, they weren't hired for this show based on brains.
0: That's true. You make a good point. I mean, yeah, okay. One other point, somebody said epitome instead of epitome, fine. Somebody else said that their love interest of the moment was a, quote, a ball of fresh air.
2: I like to think that, like, this is an edited show, right?
0: Yes.
2: To present a certain picture of these people. I like to think what they edit out is them reading, like, Ulysses to each other.
0: Yeah.
2: Right? This is all performance art, and we're just catching their worst moments
0: between.
3: I mean, the one thing I think it's safe to say about the cast of Love Island,
0: yeah,
3: they will never know NPR was making fun of
0: them.
3: That's
0: true. Here is your last quote.
3: Rule 24. Early risers, keep it down.
0: That was just one of the Washington Post's list of 42 different rules for how to behave when you go on what with all of your friends this summer.
4: Oh, man. Traveling?
0: Yeah, well, I'll give it to you. When you go on vacation with your friends, right? New market data shows that sharing a vacation house with your friends is becoming more popular than ever. So this week, the Post published their 42 rules for renting a house with a friend group. It's the kind of list that if somebody sent it to you, you would not go on vacation with them.
3: Rule number one is actually don't ever do this.
0: Right, pretty much. No, but many of the rules are obvious, like, you know, agree on your budget before you book a place, right? Many of them, though, end up about navigating conflicts that may arise as the group, like, lives together in the house. For example, rule 23 is the biggest beds go to couples. Sorry, thruples.
2: Oh, wait, is there a rule that's like, you can hit on your friend's boyfriend, but only once? Is that one of the rules?
0: Not one of the ones I read. Maybe this one of the unwritten rules, yes.
2: Oh, yeah.
1: How many of the rules are about the hot tub? 41?
0: No, we're not talking about Love Island anymore. We've moved on. Also, how did Connor do in our quiz?
3: He did great. 3 out of 3.
0: Congratulations, Connor.
4: Yes. Thanks so much, y'all.
0: Thanks for the good work you do here and in the real world. Take care. now, panel, it is time for you to answer some questions about this week's news.
5: Alonzo, saunas, old, boring. Now there's a new luxury amenity that billionaires are adding to their homes. It's a dedicated room where they can go in any time of year and experience what?
3: Watching poor people try to survive. And by poor people, I mean all of us.
5: Yeah, I know. No, I'll give you a hint.
3: No, they go into a room in their mansion. They have a room dedicated to this activity.
0: The experience of having what?
3: The experience
0: I'll give you a hint. It's like your own private winter wonderland.
3: Snow?
0: Yes, they're called snow rooms. The New York Times reported the ultra-rich are building these snow rooms into their mansions. Think of a snow globe, but way bigger, and instead of a Santa, there's a naked Russian oligarch. The rooms use a variety of snowmaking devices and cooling technology to create an active snowfall so that you can enjoy your winter pleasures in your house. The highest-end snow rooms come with a window and actors to play poor people standing outside shivering.
3: So, Peter, we're in vaguely the same age group.
0: Yes.
3: You know, we share memories.
0: We do.
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1: 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It's called a hole in the roof.
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11: 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I'm Alzo Slade. We're playing this week with Alonzo Bowden, Adam Burke, and Nagin Farsad. And here again is your host at the Riverside Theater in Milwaukee, Wisconsin, Peter Sagal.
1: Thank you, Alzo, right now. It's time for the... Thank you, everybody. Thank you all so much. Now it's time for the Wait, Wait, Don't Tell Me Bluff the Listener game. Call 1-888-WAIT-WAIT to play our game in the air. Hi, you are on Wait, Wait, Don't Tell Me.
12: Hi, Peter. This is Sarah from Milwaukee, Wisconsin.
1: Milwaukee, Wisconsin.
12: Welcome to our great city.
1: Thank you. Why are you at home?
0: home. Why aren't you here with us?
12: Well, yeah, I did try to get tickets, but this is the second best thing.
0: It is. Well, yes. I mean, maybe even better, because I'm not talking to any of these people.
12: That's true.
0: What do you do here in this fabulous city by the lake?
12: Well, I work as a proud librarian for Milwaukee Public Schools.
0: Hey! Well, it's great to have you with us, if not in person, here talking with us. You're going to play our game in which you must try to tell truth from fiction. What is Sarah's topic, Alzo?
11: Storms are coming.
0: Who doesn't love a really good storm? Feeling the wind, hearing the thunder, watching the weatherman do a report from the street, hoping this time he gets sucked up into a tornado. This week we heard about something that was surprising that happened in the middle of a storm. Our panelists are going to tell you about it. Pick the one who's telling the truth and win the weight waiter of your choice in your voicemail. Are you ready to play?
12: I'm ready.
0: First, great. First, let's hear from Alonzo Bowden.
3: All right. Just as the 4th of July fireworks for Sag Harbor ended last weekend, chaos ensued. A violent storm hit. Trees were falling, debris was flying, people were panicked and running for cover. But pity the poor souls who ran to Le Bilboquet. Neither they nor the storm had reservations, and no one was getting past the host. The well-known Sag Harbor French restaurant did not let people in, despite 80-mile-per-hour winds and emergency alerts blaring. No reservation, no shelter. I mean, they weren't even adhering to the dress code. It clearly states no soaking wet people. An ironic, almost historical twist, people turned away from the French restaurant found shelter in a nearby American hotel. No word yet on whether future storms with more advanced notice will be allowed at Le Bilboquet.
0: A fancy restaurant in Sag Harbor won't let people in to take shelter from the storm because, you see, they hadn't made a reservation. Your next Tempest tale comes from Nagin Farsad.
2: Shawshank Redemption has inspired many things, like prison escapes and parodies. It's even inspired me to lay on my couch and watch it again for the 40th time. The most surprising of all is tourism to the Ohio State Reformatory Prison in Mansfield, where the movie was filmed. This ain't your granddaddy's prison. This is a tourist destination. Members of the Shawshank Forever fan club were scheduled to do their annual walk along the Shawshank Trail this past weekend, but considered canceling because of the extreme weather forecast in Mansfield. But then they thought, no, let's lean in. They went full reenactment. It was already raining when they met at the Mansfield sewer tunnels. They smeared their faces with mud to look like they had just emerged from poop. Then they started the walk with that famous moment where Tim Robbins raises his hands to the sky as he's pounded by rain. But this time, they experienced the full epiphany with actual rain and thunder and downed trees. And actually, it was super dangerous. But they all carried suits they had stuffed in plastic bags all the way to the 7-Eleven, where they changed and toasted with a hot dog. In the end, heavy drops of climate change never felt so good.
0: Shawshank Redemption fans use the happy accident of a storm to recreate the movie accurately. Your last story of stormy weather comes from Adam Burke.
13: Every year, the National Society of Benjamin Franklin reenactors meet up to diligently recreate one of the famous polymath's many achievements. One time they gathered for a mass recital on a glass harmonium. Another saw a group trip to Paris to just be real messy bitches. But this year, the Society descended on Franklin's adopted hometown of Philadelphia to commemorate the 275th anniversary of the Founding Fathers' groundbreaking electric kite experiment, with even the weather cooperating to produce a fierce lightning storm on the required day. It was an absolute disaster, which is to say it worked a little too well, says Kurt Wapner, one of the several poor Richards to be partially electrocuted that day. While the real Franklin and his son conducted their kite and key study from the relative safety of a shed, many of the 200 counterfeit Benjamins flew their kites while completely exposed to the elements and either received nasty shocks or injured themselves falling. It's a good thing a lot of them were wearing rubber Crocs at the time, says local ER doctor Samantha Webb, or it could have been worse, although I wish they hadn't insisted on staying in character while I was trying to treat them.
0: All right, One of these things happened recently in a storm that made the news. Was it from Alonzo Bowden? A fancy restaurant in Sag Harbor, New York, refused to let people in to shelter them from the storm because they simply hadn't called ahead to reserve a table. From Nagin Farsad, Shawshank Redemption fans used the accident of a storm to just recreate that magical moment of Tim Robbins' escape from the prison. Or from Adam Burke, Benjamin Franklin reenactors do too good a job reenacting his experiments flying a kite in a thunderstorm. Which one was the real story we found in the news?
12: Well, I think, Peter, the one that's probably most believable is A.
0: Is A.
12: That to me,
0: A,
12: yes.
0: A for Alonzo, in this case, his story of the restaurant.
12: Yes, the first one, yes.
0: All right, that's your choice. Well, to bring you the correct answer, we spoke to a reporter who covered it.
14: They wouldn't let people in. They were like, do you have a reservation? They let people outside with 80-mile-per-hour winds.
0: You were right. That was Mara Sigler, senior reporter for the New York Post, talking about the reservations being required during the storm out in Sag Harbor. Congratulations, Sarah. You got it right.
12: Thank you so
0: much. You earned a point for Alonzo just for telling the truth in an entertaining way. You've won our prize, the voice of anyone you might choose for your voicemail. Thank you so much for playing with us today.
12: Thank you.
0: Take care.
15: When blackness was a virtue, the road was full of mud. I came in from...
0: And now the game we call Not My Job. A lot of famous musicians started young, but when Jason Narduzzi was playing with his first punk band in clubs all over Chicago, he was 11 years old.
12: Oh my God.
0: In the short time that's passed since then, he's collaborated with Bob Mould, Superchunk, Eddie Vedder, and many others, plus his own project, Split Single, and most recently he's been touring the world with actor Michael Shannon as they perform R.E.M. albums in their entirety. Jason Narduzzi, welcome to Wait, Wait, Don't Tell Me.
16: Thank you.
0: Okay, fact check. Really true. You're 11 years old and you have a punk band and you're playing in bars.
16: Yeah, I got my first guitar when I was 10 years old. Thank you, Mom and Stepdad.
0: Yeah.
16: And I immediately was captivated by punk rock. This is in 1982. And I lucked out. I met these kids on my block who also like punk rock, and we formed a band, Evanston's Own Verboten.
0: Whoa, that's hardcore.
16: With an umlaut.
0: Oh, of course, it had an umlaut.
16: Over the O, so you took it seriously.
0: Yeah. I have so many questions. Like, what kind of punk rock songs do 11-year-olds write? Like, Raging Against the Injustice of an 8 o'clock bedtime?
16: Yeah, I think we only really got there twice. We tried so hard.
0: To be punk, you mean?
16: Yeah. But our singer, Tracy, was just this fireball of charisma, and she immersed herself in the punk rock community and got us a gig at Cubby Bear.
0: The Cubby Bear, which is a very famous, bar.
16: In Chicago, opening up for Naked Ray Gun when I was 11. And I think no one would believe that that happened, but my dad drove me to the gig.
0: Yeah. Sure.
16: And he brought one of those 1983 camcorders and
0: so put it on his enormous shoulder. Enormous thing.
16: Yeah.
0: And
16: he videotaped it.
0: Yeah. So. How could you, once you do that as an 11-year-old, how could you ever do anything else with your life?
16: Do it better.
0: Yeah, I guess. And famously, Dave Grohl of Nirvana and then the Foo Fighters says that it was you and maybe that band that inspired to get him into rock and roll?
16: He and Tracy are cousins.
0: Right.
16: So he came to Evanston when he was 13 and saw us practice, and he's just very sweet to credit us with inspiring him.
0: Right. He's like, someday I'm going to do that.
16: Well, he made the HBO show Sonic Highways and interviewed me and Tracy and showed footage from Cubby Bear. My dad got paid.
0: Finally.
16: More than me.
0: It's like... I love, like, what Martin Scorsese was to the band. Your dad was to you.
16: Yeah.
0: And this I love. So
16: the first waltz.
0: So that band, Verboten, reunited 40 years after breaking up.
16: They came to me.
0: Really?
16: My bandmates, yeah.
0: They said,
16: we heard some festivals might hire us. And I said, you guys haven't played music for over 40 years. How are we going to do this? And we don't have enough music to play a festival. And the music that we have, I wrote when I was 11. I love their enthusiasm, and they're some of my closest friends, Tracy, yeah. Chris, and Zach, and John, and Aaron. But I just thought, how are we going to do this? And then I said, well, maybe I'll take some time to write new songs while you guys practice. And they were game for it. And I have to say, we played on the main stage of Riot Fest as our reunion show.
0: Yeah. And were there incredibly ancient punk rock fans who were wearing their original Verboten merchandise from 1982?
16: I love that you think that we had merchandise.
11: I guess my question is, what are the reasons a band would break up when you're 11 years old?
16: We broke up when I was 12.
0: Oh. Yeah, they lasted. Oh, they had a
11: now
0: career.
11: Now that makes more sense.
16: And, I just felt like I needed to go through puberty without band drama.
0: So I wanted to ask you about your latest project. You've done so many things. You have been touring, I believe, the world, right? You've been to Europe and other places with Michael Shannon, the actor.
16: Yeah.
0: And you're doing entire REM albums.
16: Yeah.
0: You started with their first one, which was Murmur, right?
16: Mm-hmm.
0: And all right, a lot of questions. Michael Shannon, known primarily as an excellent actor, Chicago guy. When he came to you and said, hey man, I'm a singer, I want to do this, you're like, oh God, an actor who thinks he can sing, it's William Shatner. What was your reaction?
16: Golden voices.
0: Yeah.
16: Well, the funny thing is that we've been doing this for 10 years in Chicago, where Michael would say, I'm going to come to town, can you book a club, put together a band, and we'll play one entire record. And we do that like once a year. We did a Bob Dylan record. We did Modern Lovers. We did Neil Young Zuma. We did T-Rex. We did so many records like this. But then in 2023, we played an REM record, and it just exploded. I asked Mike if he's ever done a rock tour. He said, no. I said, I think we could do one. You want to do it? He said, yeah, keep it short. You know, he's a busy guy.
0: He is.
16: So we booked a 9-day tour, and the first two shows were in San Francisco. The third show was in Minneapolis. Great routing on my part. After the first song in Minneapolis at First Avenue, we finished the first song, Radio for Europe, and the 1,100 people just, there's that thing that you always wish you can hear. And I have videotape of this. Michael takes a couple steps back and slowly walks up to the mic and says, holy
1: wait.
16: Sorry.
0: That's okay.
1: Well, do you have videotape, or does your dad have videotape? Yeah.
0: Still out there, still in the Betamax. Well, Jason Narduzzi, it is a pleasure to talk to you. We have invited you here to play a game we're calling...
11: Meet This Undercover Band.
0: So, as we have established, you're great at playing covers, but what do you know about going undercover? We're going to ask you about agents who go undercover to catch the bad guys. Get two right, you'll win our prize for one of our listeners, the voice of anyone they might choose for their voicemail. Also, who is Jason Narduzzi playing for?
11: Owen Bostwick of Milwaukee, Wisconsin.
0: There you go, local. Here's your first question. Ready to do this?
16: Yeah.
0: All right. Sometimes undercover operations are too successful, like in the case of a group of cops in Detroit who posed as drug buyers in 2017 and then did what? Was it A, bought so much drugs for themselves, the actual drug-using community staged a protest at City Hall, B, increased the local drug trade so much Detroit won City of the Year from the National Drug Traffickers Association, or C, successfully busted another group of undercover cops who were posing as drug dealers.
16: I'm so glad that you guys wrote these for a punk rock musician.
0: I do, yeah.
16: I'll go with C.
0: You're going to go with C, and you're correct. The undercover drug buyers successfully arranged a big buy for some big-time drug dealers and then shouted, they're under arrest. At the same time, the drug dealers shouted, no, you're under arrest. And this is true. A fist fight between the two groups of cops ensued. That's very good. Here's your next question. Just last month, police in Peru pulled off a brilliant undercover sting. Their undercover agents got close enough to a major narco trafficker to arrest him by disguising themselves as what? A, the World Cup mascots, B, delivery robots, or C, Taylor Swift and Travis Kelce.
16: I'll go with A.
0: You're right, A. Very good. The cops knew the drug trafficker would be watching the opening game of the World Cup, so they dressed up two officers as Clutch the Bald Eagle and Maple the Moose. I'm sure you know those are two of the mascots of the World Cup. All right, here's your last question. Get this, it'll be perfect. A Texas police officer went undercover to investigate a bartender suspected of selling meth and immediately ran into a challenge when the bartender asked him, "Are you a cop?" What did he do? Did he A, ask, "What is a cop anyway?" Starting a 20-minute philosophical conversation. B said, "Are you a drug dealer?" And when she said yes, arrested her. Or C said, "Yeah, I'm a cop. Here's my microphone," holding out his actual microphone, and then asked if she would still sell him drugs. And she did. Oh, I see a lot of drug buyers here in Milwaukee.
16: They really want me to go with C.
0: They do want you to go with C.
16: I'll go with C.
0: They're right. You're right. It was C. Also, how did Jason Narducci do in our quiz?
3: He did all right because he got them all right.
0: You did really well. You covered that. Jason Narducci is a musician who's about to go on tour with his friend Michael Shannon, celebrating the 40th anniversary of R.E.M.'s Life's Rich Pageant. He's also the author of a funny and charming and short memoir called Mostly the Van. Jason Narducci, thank you so much for joining us on Wait, Wait, Talk, Talk. Jason Narducci.

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10: 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From NPR at WBEZ Chicago, this is Wait, Wait, Don't Tell Me, the NPR News Quiz. I'm Alzo Slade. We're playing this week with Alonzo Bowden, Adam Burke, and Nagin Farsad. And here again is your host at the Riverside Theater in Milwaukee, Wisconsin, Peter Sagal.
0: Thank you so much, Alzo. Thank you, everybody. Coming up, listeners sensitive to limericks may want to step away from the show for a few minutes because... pretty soon it will be our Listener Limerick Challenge. If you'd like to play, give us a call at 1-888-WAIT-WAIT. That's 1-888-924-8924. Right now, panel, some more questions for you from the week's news. Nagin, the relationship columnists at the New York Times this week summed up all the best advice that they have gathered over their careers. And one useful tip is that you should give your romantic partner a list of what?
11: Gifts. A list of...
0: Let me give you a hint. May I? Things like the way you tip your ugly hat, the way you loudly gulp your tea.
11: A list of criticisms?
0: A list of things... I'll give it to you. A list of things they do that turn you off.
11: Oh!
0: Yes. A psychologist says that people are too focused on adding things to their experiences between the sheets, when it might be a better idea to remove things that ruin the experience, like using the phrase, between the sheets.
12: You know what would be at the top of my list?
0: What?
12: Receiving a list.
0: Yeah.
11: I love my husband. I think he's the best. I honestly don't have very many criticisms of it, but I did share with him like the other day that I think he eats too many apples.
0: All right.
11: Hold on, stop.
0: We had a moment where we all knew that Nagin was going to say something critical of her husband. Who here in this room anticipated it was going to be that?
13: The idea that a woman of your caliber settled for one of those apple eaters. You could do so much better.
11: It's a lot of apples.
0: To find too many apples.
11: Like, literally, it's like five to six. 7 apples a day.
0: Oh, my God.
11: Like, it's a lot.
12: Does sometimes he come home at night smelling of cider?
11: Well, and by the way, those are just the apples I know about.
0: Oh, my God.
11: I don't know what he's doing out on those streets.
0: Do you think he's hiding apple eating from you? Do you think he's lying to you about his apple eating?
11: It's a problem.
0: Your husband, I hate to say this, is cheating on you with a horse.
12: Do you find a folder on his computer just called Golden Delicious?
0: Adam, this week the New York Times reported on a new dating trend. People who are tired of nonchalant dating are instead trying what they are really calling what?
12: So it's the opposite of nonchalant.
0: It is.
12: Is it like gun to your head dating? Is it like...
0: You're overthinking it.
12: High stakes dating.
0: No, the opposite of nonchalant is...
12: Chalant.
0: Yes, chalant dating, ladies and gentlemen. The
11: what?
0: Latest trend. Yes, it's called chalant dating, and the idea is, this is crazy, people actually put effort and care into their dating life. I mean, basically, it's dating like you're desperate, right? Oh, I'll pick up the check and then also give you $20. I love you.
11: So no apples.
0: No apples. The New York Times says chalant dating, honestly, they're calling it that. It involves things like being openly into your partner and supporting their career. And the model for this is Taylor and Travis. Known for their chalant date. She was so into his career, which is easy. His career is football games.
12: But here's real quick about Taylor and Travis. The only thing I'll say, can we all agree that from now that she's married, all of her music is going to suck?
11: I'm excited for an era where she can write songs about, like, whatever, brunch, Pokemon, like, whatever. You know what I mean? Like, she can just finally stop talking about it.
0: Yeah. Instead of writing about her boyfriends who betrayed her, she can write songs about her husband who went ahead and finished the Netflix show without her.
11: Yeah.
13: I'm fascinated that this they're the example for this. So if a guy meets a woman who's a world-famous billionaire,
0: yes,
13: he should be into her.
0: Yes.
13: No, because I'm single, and if this ever comes up, if I ever meet a woman who's a world-famous billionaire, I'll be like, you know what? You're interesting.
0: Yeah.

0: coming up, it's Lightning Fill in the Blank, but first it's the game where you have to listen for the rhyme. If you'd like to play on air, call or leave a message at 1-888-WAIT-WAIT. That's 1-888-924-8924. You can catch us most weeks at the Studebaker Theater in downtown Chicago, and come see us on the road. We'll be at the Rose Music Center in Huber Heights, Ohio, that's just outside of Dayton, on September 3rd. For tickets and info to all our live events, go to nprpresents.org. Hi, you're on Wait, Wait, Don't Tell Me.
1: Hi, this is Mary Blair from Monroe, Connecticut.
0: Oh, how are things in Monroe, Connecticut?
1: They're great.
0: I'm so glad. What do you do there?
1: I am a middle school librarian.
0: Oh, my gosh. You're the second school librarian we've had on this show, and now I think I finally understand who our demographic is.
1: I love it. I actually was a literacy specialist before that, and so I just finished my first year as a librarian, and we had more than 1,300 more books checked out this year than in previous years.
0: That's fabulous. If you all ever are a literacy specialist, I know an island where they could use your services. Well, welcome to the show, Mary. Alzo Slade, of course, is going to perform for you three news-related limericks with the last word or phrase missing from each. If you can fill in that last word or phrase correctly in two of the limericks, you'll be a winner. Ready to go?
1: Sure am.
0: All right, here's your first limerick.
2: When I travel, I don't overthink it. I buy souvenir liquor and drink it. Then I keep the shot glass. I've got them in mass. I love to collect a cheap
1: trinket.
0: Yes, the Wall Street Journal this week covered the throngs of people who proudly collect cheap souvenir crap on vacations. Of course we all buy that stuff. If you don't bring home those cheap, tacky souvenirs, how are you supposed to remember what cities are for lovers? People shared with the journal their collections of collectible mugs and magnets and sculptures made from tiny shells. It's astonishing how something you will never use and don't actually want becomes something you absolutely must have once Pensacola is printed on it.
3: I think it's great to have those, especially if you end up having kids. It's great to have those and keep them and remind your kids why you're bitter towards them.
0: Yeah. Because like, your kids, the places we used to go.
3: Exactly. Well, I had a life before.
0: Yeah. Why, I used to travel all over the world collecting little spoons. All right, here is your next limerick.
2: While foot fashion mavens may smirk and shock.
1: Seriously?
2: Hey. Let me cook. All right. Podiatrists proudly say, work your walk. A wide footbed of cork makes a high fashion dork. A ballet flat that's also a
1: Birkenstock.
0: You got it in one. New collaboration with the French ballet shoe company Repetto is a hippie ballerina's dream. It's perfect for anyone who loves the ballet but just wishes you could see all the toes. The collection reimagines Birkenstock's famous sturdy silhouettes with details like ballet-inspired colors and ribbon lacings. It really brings that I'm riding my e-bike to the co-op vibe to classical dance.
4: What scares me about this is when the Crocs people find
0: it. Oh, no!
3: Much easier word to rhyme.
0: Here is your last limerick.
2: As my free time is turned to the max, my chill vibe is showing some cracks. As I decompress, my mind starts to stress. I have had too much time to
1: relax.
0: Right. The Washington Post reported new research this week that shows that relaxing the way we do it these days does not actually make you happier. Right? It makes sense. One minute it's like, oh, I'm going to be so happy reading in this hammock. And the next minute it's like, hello, 911, I'm stuck in a hammock. Experts, there are always experts, say that we're relaxing wrong by binge-watching TV or scrolling on our phones. Okay, maybe, but what? Try this. If you're binge-watching and scrolling on your phone at the same time, that's a good time. Also, how did Mary do in our quiz?
2: She did great. 3 out of 3.
0: Congratulations, Mary.
1: Thank you.
0: Take take care and keep up the good work.
1: Thank you so much.
0: Bye-bye.
1: This was great. Relax.
0: Now on to our final game, Lightning fill-in-the-blank. Each of our players will have 60 seconds in which to answer as many fill-in-the-blank questions as they can. Each correct answer now worth 2 points. Alzo, can you give us the scores?
2: Absolutely. Adam and Alonzo are tied up at 3, and Nagin has a little work to do with 2.
0: All right.
5: What?
0: So, Nagin, you are...
5: Okay.
0: All right, Nagin, you're in second place, so you're going to be up first. The clock will start when I begin your first question. Fill in the blank. Here we go. On Wednesday, Democratic Senate candidate blank dropped out of the race.
5: Graham Plattner.
0: Right. This week, the health workers battling blank in the Democratic Republic of Congo went on strike.
5: Ebola.
0: Right. This week, a collapsing high-rise in blank forced evacuations of other buildings in the neighborhood.
5: Midtown Manhattan.
0: Yes. On Wednesday, a federal judge rejected blank's attempt to delay his $5 million payment to E. Jean Carroll.
5: Trump.
0: Right. This week, a bank manager in South Korea who stole almost $50,000 from a bank vault was caught even though he covered his tracks by blanking.
5: Peeing on his tracks.
0: No. By replacing the cash he stole with fake money that had cartoon ducks on it. On Thursday, NASA said it was seeking volunteers for a year-long simulated mission to blank.
5: Jupiter.
0: Mars. Jupiter? On Wednesday, it was announced that Justin Bieber would perform at the final halftime show of the blank.
5: World Cup.
0: Right. This week, two teens in North Carolina were arrested when they were caught breaking into their school using blank.
5: Mittens.
0: No, a homemade plasma cannon. According to police, the two teens used a homemade plasma cannon made from metal glass and a propane tank to melt a hole through the school's front door and gain entry to the building. It's the kind of story that makes you say, actually, maybe it's okay to cut funding from STEM education. So how did Nagin do on our quiz?
2: She did pretty good. She got 5 right for 10 more points with a total of 12. She's now in the lead.
0: All right. Let me arbitrarily pick Alonzo to go next. Here we go, Alonzo, fill in the blank. During the NATO summit, Trump held a press conference with Ukrainian President blank.
4: Zelensky.
0: Close enough, Zelensky. Following a days-long funeral procession, blank buried their supreme leader on Thursday.
4: Iran.
0: Right. This week, 3 more people were charged with vandalizing the blank in Washington, D.C.
4: The reflecting pool?
0: Right. On Monday, meteorologists warned that the super blank may be worse than predicted.
4: El Nino.
0: Yes, the super El Nino. Following demand from tourists visiting the U.S. for the World Cup, blank announced it was offering special VIP tours.
4: Taco Bell?
0: No, Walmart. Under a new FTC ruling, owners of lawn and farm equipment made by blank will be allowed to repair it themselves.
4: John Deere?
0: Right. On Monday, the royal family said that blank would not stay at Buckingham Palace during his visit to the U.K.
4: Prince, is it Harry?
0: Yes, it's Harry. This week, 2 teenagers in North Carolina who were driving around shooting BB guns and drinking were arrested when blank called the cops on them.
4: Grown men driving around with BB guns.
0: No. The 2 teenagers were arrested when the Waymo they were in called the cops on them. The kids called a Waymo, and they were, like, driving around in it, shooting their toy guns out the window at people and enjoying what the police called, quote, afternoon libations. But they quickly regretted the decision when the Waymo pulled over and called the cops. What a narc. We're one step away from a Waymo being like, hey, that doesn't look like your wife back there with you. How did Alonzo do in our quiz?
2: He got 6 right for 12 more points, which gives him a total of 15 and the lead.
0: All right, so how many then does Adam Burke need to win it?
2: 6 to tie, but 7 to win.
0: All right, Adam, this is for the game. Fill in the blank. On Wednesday, Trump said that the U.S.'s ceasefire with blank was over.
3: Iran.
0: Right. After 3 weeks, former Senate Majority Leader blank remains hospitalized.
3: Mitch McConnell.
0: Right. This week, residents in Berlin were shocked when local blank started leaving free samples in their mailboxes.
3: Squirrels?
0: No, local ketamine dealers. This week, the CDC warned that a mysterious blank bug was spreading across the U.S.
3: Is it the explosive diarrhea one?
0: It is. On Tuesday, space company blank officially joined the NASDAQ 100.
3: SpaceX.
0: Right. On Tuesday, the Olympics lifted their suspensions on the team from blank.
3: Russia.
0: Right. With 25 nominations, the Pit led the pack for the 2026 blank awards.
3: Emmys.
0: Right. This week, a man in Scotland was arrested and charged with trying to use blank as a weapon.
3: His breath.
0: No, a seagull. Witnesses say the man grabbed two seagulls by the legs and then used one to try to hit a passerby. But why grab two? Obviously, one was for the crime, the other was for his getaway. Also, did Adam do well enough to win?
2: No, he didn't.
3: I told you.
2: But he got six right, which means he's tied with Alonzo Bowden, and they are now co-champions.
0: Co-champions. Excellent.
5: All right. I guess I'm just a piece of garbage.
2: Yeah. How about them apples?
0: Yeah. 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Our public address announcer is Paul Friedman. Our ops manager is Jasira Vardak. BJ Lederman composed our theme. Our program is produced by Jennifer Mills, Miles Dornbos, and Lillian King. Special thanks this week to Blythe Robertson. Peter Gwynn is Milwaukee's second best. Emma Choi is our vibe curator. Technical direction is from Lorna White. Our CFO is Colin Miller. Our production manager is Robert Newhouse. Our senior producer is Ian Shillog. And the executive producer of Wait, Wait, Don't Tell Me is Mr. Michael Danforth. Now, panel, what will be the next great reality show? Nagin Farsad.
5: Brain Island, where contestants have to successfully explain a law of physics before they can have sex with another contestant.
0: Alonzo Bowden.
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0: And Adam Burke.
3: What Island? A show about Trump's legal defense team.
2: And if any of that happens, panel, we'll ask you about it on Wait, Wait, Don't Tell Me.
0: Thank you, Alzo Slade. Thanks also to Adam Burke, Nagin Farsad, and Alonzo Bowden. Thanks to Mac Berenger and the entire staff and crew here at the Riverside Theater. Special thanks to everyone at WUWM here in Milwaukee. Thanks to our fabulous audience here who came out to see us in beautiful downtown Milwaukee, Wisconsin. Thanks to all of you for listening at home. I'm Peter Sagan. We'll see you in Chicago next week. 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
11: From WHYY in Philadelphia, this is Fresh Air Weekend. I'm Tanya Mosley in Los Angeles. Today we hear from the man who's been described as the Forrest Gump of rock and roll, Peter Asher. He discovered James Taylor and launched Carole King's career. Paul McCartney and John Lennon wrote, "I Want to Hold Your Hand" in his family's basement. The new documentary about Asher is Everywhere Man. Also, romance novelist Kennedy Ryan talks about how she fell in love with the genre in middle school, even though her mother, a preacher, didn't approve. Ryan read them anyway and hid the evidence.
12: Hundreds of romance novels, like, hidden at the back of my closet behind clothes. And it was literally in my 30s when I was like, you know when you told me to stop reading romance novels? I didn't.
11: And TV critic David Bianculli has a review of the Little House on the Prairie remake. First, the news.
13: Live from NPR News in Washington, I'm Janine Herbst. President Trump has threatened more strikes on Iran in response to what he says are threats to assassinate him. But as NPR's Emily Fang reports, both Iran and the U.S. say they're also open to resuming peace talks.
14: Trump wrote on Truth Social that, quote, 1,000 missiles are locked and loaded and aimed at Iran should Iran try to act on what he says are threats to assassinate him in, quote, many corners of the globe. But in a separate earlier post, the president also wrote that the U.S. had agreed to resume talks with Iran. This week, the U.S. launched strikes on dozens of sites across Iran after accusing Tehran of attacking ships in the Strait of Hormuz. The U.S. has been pushing Iran to declare the strait open. Iran's foreign ministry spokesperson blamed the U.S. for the recent escalation, saying it was the U.S. who violated a ceasefire first and that breaching commitments was an American, quote, habit. Emily Fang, NPR News.
13: In Texas, hundreds of people gathered in Houston this morning for a vigil honoring Lorenzo Salgado Araujo, the man shot and killed during an ICE encounter earlier this week. ICE says the officer fired in self-defense. The other men in the car dispute the agency's account. Houston Public Media's Bianca Seward has more.
15: At the vigil, Salgado Araujo's son, Ronaldo, repeated his calls for accountability and transparency.
16: I just want to continue the pressure to continue obtaining a full independent investigation.
15: Democratic Representatives Christian Menefee, Al Green, Lizzie Fletcher, and Sylvia Garcia echoed those demands.
17: That we will continue to fight for a complete, independent, top-to-bottom investigation to find out exactly what happened.
15: On Friday, Houston Mayor John Whitmire joined calls for an independent investigation and asked the federal government to share evidence with the Harris County District Attorney's Office. For NPR News, I'm Bianca Seward in Houston.
13: A dangerous heat wave is building across the U.S. with triple-digit highs expected in the Southwest and Great Plains this weekend before it heads east under a dome of high pressure. The forecasters say could trap high temperatures for a week or more. The heat dome is expected to affect as much as two-thirds of the country. Joe Wegman is a National Weather Service meteorologist.
18: A combination of hot temperatures in the 90s to low 100s with high humidity will create heat indices up to 105 to 110 degrees, with overnight temperatures only dropping into the mid-70s to the low 80s.
13: The National Weather Service predicts that more than 90 degrees local temperature records will be broken or tied through Wednesday. With two-thirds of those being overnight heat records, the extreme heat is also helping fuel wildfires in the West. 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Canada and the U.S. have agreed on a deal on a toll revenue for the new 1.5-mile bridge connecting Detroit with Windsor, Ontario. President Trump had threatened to block the opening of the Gordie Howe International Bridge and delayed its opening by a month over Trump's trade war with Canada. It's named after the famous Canadian-born hockey player. But today, Trump says the U.S. secured a much better deal, allowing the opening of the bridge to proceed. That will happen July 27th. Wildfires in Europe are continuing to burn, with the most deadly blazes this past week in Spain. Villa Marx reports at least 12 people are dead, including four suspected British nationals, and nearly two dozen people are missing.
19: The severe wildfires are located in the country's Andalusia region. Hundreds of firefighters are working to contain the blaze that may have begun thanks to a downed power cable near the town of Almería. Temperatures in southern Europe have been above 100 degrees Fahrenheit for weeks so far this summer, with major wildfires in France and Portugal too. Thousands of residents have been forced from their homes. Across Europe, officials have detected more than 1,000 fires since the start of the year, double the long-term average. And since January, wildfires have burned almost 400,000 acres of land. For NPR News, I'm Willem Marks.
13: Linda Noskova has won the women's singles Wimbledon title, beating Carolina Muchkova 6-2, 5-7, 6-3. She's the third Czech woman in 4 years to win the grass court majors. In the men's final tomorrow, Jannik Sinner will try to defend his title against French Open champ Alexander Zverev. This is NPR.
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22: 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I'm Tanya Mosley. 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

0: Peter and Gordon went on to have other hits, including Nobody I Know, I Don't Want to See You Again, and I Go to Pieces. After the duo split up, in 1968, Peter became the first A&R man at the Beatles' new Apple record label. The first person he signed was James Taylor, who had never recorded before. Peter didn't stay long at Apple. He moved to L.A., produced and managed Taylor, and helped turn him into a star. He introduced Taylor to Carole King and launched King's performing career. He produced and managed Linda Ronstadt. Other artists he produced over the years include Randy Newman, Cher, Neil Diamond, Morrissey, Diana Ross, Elton John, Bonnie Raitt, Barbara Streisand, Robin Williams, and Steve Martin. Wow, that's really a phenomenal list. Pete Asher is part of other important moments in music history. Peter co-owned the gallery where John first met Yoko while her work was on exhibit there. Peter was unintentionally responsible for Mick Jagger meeting Marianne Faithfull, which began their romance. In addition to the many Grammys his artists won, he won 3 producing Grammys and in 1977 was on the cover of Rolling Stone. A new documentary chronicles Peter Asher's life. It's called Peter Asher, Everywhere Man. It's playing in select theaters around the country. Peter Asher, welcome to Fresh Air. I really like this documentary. You've had such an interesting life. So let's start with World Without Love. Did Paul ever explain why John rejected it?
1: I think it was the lyrics. First of all, I don't think it's quite true to say that Paul wrote it for the Beatles. I think he wrote it pre-Beatles, actually.
0: Oh, that's right. You say he wrote it when he was 16.
1: He was like 16 or something like that,
0: right.
1: Which is extraordinary. And I think what John didn't like about it was the lyrics, that he thought that "Please Lock Me Away" was an absurd line to put in a song. And so he would actually say to Paul, "Okay, I will lock you away. The song's over."
0: So it's copyrighted to Lennon-McCartney.
1: Everything was.
0: Yes, I know. And Paul told me one of the times I interviewed him that he regrets having the Beatles songs that Paul or John wrote independently credited to both of them, especially because even if Paul wrote a song himself, the credit started with Lennon-McCartney.
1: I'm not sure I agree with Paul about that. I think it was something particularly charming and emphasized the closeness of their relationship that they agreed to credit everything to the two of them. And I think that was actually a very fair division of credit and saved them any arguments. Because at the beginning, of course, they did actually write together the songs they wrote in our house in London, as you point out, were songs that John came over. They sat down together at the piano or together with 2 guitars facing each other and wrote together. So I think that even if they just later did it in commemoration of those moments of togetherness and creativity, I think it was kind of a cool thing to do.
0: So since you were talking about them writing songs together, let's hear a clip from the documentary. And this is a part where Paul is talking about living with your family and what that was like, and it leads into writing with John Lennon at your home. And in the second part of this clip, we'll hear you.
2: It was such a family. Claire was a very nice younger sister, a lot of fun. And then there was Peter, an interesting, bright guy. I could talk to him about anything. And also very interested in music, very musical. So there's a lot of connection there. They got a piano in my room, and there was a piano in the basement as well. So when John came to visit, we could write there on the piano at the same time.